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1: To pause the ruling. Remittances to Mexico have grown for 2 months in a row after they fell in 2025. That's the money immigrants send home to family and friends in their country of origin. From the Fronteras desk in Hermosillo, KJZZ's Nina Kravinsky has more.
2: The growth in April and March comes after a significant decline last year. The dollar value of remittances to Mexico was down around 4% in 2025 when compared to 2024. Experts have suggested that decline could have been linked to heightened immigration enforcement during the first year of President Trump's second term. Remittances make up an important part of Mexico's economy and total tens of billions of dollars annually. According to the bank BBVA, last year's decline represented an end to 11 consecutive years of remittance growth in Mexico. Nina Kravinsky, KJZZ News, Hermosillo.
1: Summer temperatures in Arizona can quickly turn a roadside breakdown into a medical emergency. Heat can cause problems for vehicles, including flat tires and dead batteries. Doug Johnson with AAA says when temperatures are above 95 degrees, vehicles struggle with performance and efficiency.
3: It's this different sides of the same coin where you're not going to get as good of mileage in EVs or in gas cars when it's extremely hot.
1: Johnson says to pull over into the shade if possible during a roadside breakdown. This is news from KJZZ. 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Overnight, 79 and clear. Right now, it's 107 degrees.
4: It's All Things Considered from NPR News. I'm Scott Detrow in Washington.
5: And I'm Elsa Chang in Culver City, California. Well, after delays, infighting, and more delays, the Senate voted early this morning to fund ICE and Border Patrol until the end of President Trump's term. This could have been easy for Republicans, but it turned into a protracted fight between Senate Republicans and the president. Congressional reporter Sam Greenglass and White House correspondent Franco Ordonez have been reporting on how things got so complicated. Hello to both of you.
6: Hello, Elsa.
7: Hey, Elsa.
5: Hey. Okay, so this immigration bill passed even though there were some Republicans threatening that they would not vote for it because they had separate concerns about one of President Trump's personal priorities, this separate fund that would compensate people claiming that they were victimized by the government, right? So Sam, can you just talk about what does all of this infighting say about Republicans right now? What do you think?
7: So there's always been this small camp of Republicans willing to criticize the president. What I think this blow-up did is reveal maybe more widespread frustrations below the surface. Mm. And it also tested how far those frustrated members are actually willing to go to push back. These tensions were already simmering as Trump started endorsing primary opponents to incumbent members of his own party this spring, but the thought of taxpayers possibly compensating January 6 rioters may have been a breaking point for a broader swath of lawmakers who lived through that day. Retiring Republican Senator Tom Tillis of North Carolina also said the fund was a political liability.
8: You're exposing every one of our members who are in cycle to having to deal with this between today and Election Day, and that makes no sense for something that the DOJ says they're not moving forward with.
7: And so we saw a new group of detractors emerge, like Dan Sullivan of Alaska and John Husted of Ohio. What did they have in common? They're among the most vulnerable Republicans this fall. So not only did this anti-weaponization fund almost jeopardize a top priority of Trump in terms of immigration funding, it could also endanger Republicans' ability to hold on to control of Congress.
5: So if Trump knew that this was going to be a problem, even for his own party, why do it?
6: Well, I mean, as we've seen and as we've reported, Trump's focus has been on other things, not on the legislation necessary, but on the retribution. I mean, he's never really been a consensus builder. Even in his first campaign, he went after Republicans almost as much as he did Democrats. But for this to happen now, before the midterms, I do think is revealing, and it just demonstrates how Congress is not a priority for Trump.
5: Huh. Well, speaking of the midterms, we have heard over and over again that Republicans need Trump to focus on the economy, right? So, Franco, what do you think? Has President Trump been doing that?
6: Well, I mean, he says he is, and his aides say he is, and they cite his tax policies, his trade work, his drug pricing efforts. But he's also been traveling a bit, and there's also been so much attention on Iran and also these legacy items like the White House ballroom, fixing the reflecting pool.

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2: Clear and breezy tonight. Winds could gust as high as 25 miles an hour with a low of 79 degrees.
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6: You know that thing where what normal people think is good news, Wall Street thinks is bad news? 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
6: In Los Angeles, I'm Kai Rizdal. It is Friday today. This one is the 5th of June. Good as always to have you along, everybody. 172,000 new jobs. 172,000 new jobs. Clearly, everything's fine. Right? Right? That, obviously, is where we're going to start. Heather Long is the chief economist at Navy Federal Credit Union. Kate Davidson is at Bloomberg. Hey, you two.
7: Hi, Kai. Hi.
6: Heather Long, I do believe I owe you an apology. Well, I will make it unreservedly here on live radio. Last time we had you on, I was skeptical about you saying the hiring recession is over, and I guess I was wrong, right?
7: Hey, apology accepted. I'll take it. I'll just reiterate the same thing. The hiring recession is over, and that's good news. I know Wall Street didn't like it today, but I think if you live in the real economy, which is what you like to talk about, this is good news. In the past 3 months, we've averaged 188,000 jobs added a month. This is no longer just a healthcare job story. We see a big surge in hospitality jobs and restaurants, mm-hmm. maybe all that World Cup hiring, I don't know. But, you know, local government, retail, transport and warehouse, construction, even a little manufacturing and professional services jobs. Another good sign I saw was the black unemployment rate falling to the mm-hmm. lowest level in a year. That's really yep. good news. Yep. You know, the one thing we got to admit that's the Achilles heel is that wage growth, man. Wage growth is the slowest in 5 years, falling to 3.4%, obviously getting wiped out right now by inflation. You know, that's the Achilles heel for the economy.
6: Kate Davidson, would you explain, please, why what is objectively, for those of us in the real economy, good news, Wall Street was like, no, man, this is terrible. Terrible.
8: Yeah, so Wall Street immediately saw that what this probably means is that Fed officials who might have been worried that the labor market was weak and that the labor market needed support from lower interest rates, they don't really have a reason to be worried about that anymore. If the Fed, if there was any possibility that the Fed might at some point later this year consider cutting rates again, as they had been late last year, the case for that seems to have pretty much evaporated. And what's more, we are now seeing rising inflation from the war in Iran. So markets see this, and I totally agree with Heather. Like, this is good news. You know, companies are hiring, but investors who had hoped that they might get some more support from lower interest rates were disappointed that this now means, you know, the Fed could be looking at rate hikes if the inflation picture doesn't turn around.
6: Heather Long, I know you hate my favorite game, What is Kevin Warsh Thinking in Five Words or Less, so I'm not going to do that to you. But certainly the new Fed chair, because some of his colleagues now, Beth Hammack today out of Cleveland, were saying, you know what, the next move might have to be a rate increase. And that is an interesting position now for the new guy to be in.
7: Yeah. Honestly, Kevin Warsh, it would maybe be a victory for him if rates stay the same all year,
6: right,
7: but it doesn't
6: right,
7: look
6: right.
7: like that's going to happen. You know, I think he's got a real credibility problem. He has to come out strong at this first meeting in June and come up with his line. Remember how Fed Chair Powell would always say, I will do whatever.
9: Hi, I'm Phil Latzman. 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The Colorado River is

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1: In subsequent reports, that would be would add to their worries about inflation, right? But on inflation, and they'll get fresh consumer price data next week. Yeah. They will be looking to see whether the price pressures that are stemming from energy are spreading into other categories. Is this something that's becoming more entrenched and more persistent? That would be really worrisome, and they would feel more compelled to maybe act sooner to step in and head that off with higher rates. Yeah.
2: Heather, can I ask you about revisions? They were up sharply for the last couple of months. What do you take that to mean?
3: I take it as another good sign. I mean, generally, people always get a little skeptical of these revisions. You know, are they fixing the numbers? But the reality is they're getting more information in. They survey 121,000 yeah. different businesses across the country. And in the first, you know, people only have about 15 days to respond by the first deadline, only about 60% of businesses respond versus 2 or 3 months later, they've got 90% or more of businesses responding. And so if things are being revised higher as they're getting more information in, that's a sign that there is some broad-based improvement going on, which is very different than the last 2 years. Most of the revisions were down in 2024 and 2025.
2: Yeah. Just to be clear, because I saw some of this on the socials today, and it's important to be emphatic about this. No matter what the president of the United States says, these numbers are still the gold standard, and nothing is being manipulated to make them look bad. That's an important point. Kate Davidson, last question to you, and it goes like this, to bring up the specter of Jay Powell one more time. He also has said, and look, lots of other Fed officials have said this as well, that they're going to look through the current inflation spike because of energy prices. Do you think that is still a credible approach, given what we've seen the last couple of weeks with both PCE and CPI?
1: So I think that the window is probably closing, right? The question was always, okay, they can look through it, but for how long? And we've definitely heard from some of them increasingly in recent weeks that they want to start to see some improvement. It's pretty clear. So I think, you know, the next couple reports on inflation are going to be really important. I don't think that any sort of rate hike is on the table for the meeting that's happening in the middle of June, coming up shortly. But looking to the end of July, they're going to get a lot of inflation data before then, and it does feel like unless something is resolved with the conflict in Iran and the Strait of Hormuz reopens, it's getting harder for them to stay where they are. There's going to be a bigger case building for considering rate hikes.
2: Yeah. All right, I lied. Heather, you get the last question, and I want to, as I do when you come on, you've got 45 seconds-ish to answer this one. What's a tidbit from all that data you have at Navy Federal from consumers and how they're spending money? What's your favorite little tidbit of the day?
3: The one that makes me pretty nervous is starting to see some signs of pullback, not a lot, but particularly things, a little bit of pullback in home improvement. Okay, that's discretionary, but also in healthcare. And, you know, you just worry what's happening to maybe lower income folks. Are they not going to the doctor? That's scary in the short and the long term.
2: Heather Long at Navy Federal Credit Union, Kate Davidson at Bloomberg on this Friday afternoon. Thanks, you two.
1: Thanks, Kai.
3: Thanks, Kai.
2: Wall Street today, I do not get to pick, but I will bet you real money it's going to be the Wawas. We will have the details when we do the numbers.

Health insurance is, to be very, very kind, confusing at best, opaque at worst. You got your premiums, you got your copays, you got your deductibles, you got your in-network, you got your out-of-network. I could go on, but I won't. The bottom line is that this year, as almost every year, health insurance has gotten more expensive, especially for people using the Affordable Care Act. And there's been a lot of focus on how much premiums have jumped, but deductibles, what you have to pay before insurance starts paying, that's been going up too.

0: Marketplace's Samantha Fields has our story.
1: When Jake Calderon started buying his own health insurance, he mostly wanted to keep his monthly premium low.
2: I was a long-distance runner. I go to the gym a lot. I never thought that, hey, you're going to be straddled with major health concerns.
1: Calderon is 32 and works at a small accounting firm in Indianapolis that gives employees a stipend to buy their own ACA insurance. He picked one of the cheapest plans he could find, with a premium of less than $300 a month in 2020, $425 a month now.
2: I've never really once thought about the deductible because I've never expected to have to use it all.
1: He was more excited that the plan included a free gym membership than he was concerned about the nearly $8,000 deductible. Until this winter, when he slipped on some ice and hurt his back.
2: My motto is always to avoid going to emergency services because I don't want to have to pay.
1: But about 10 days later, Calderon started losing feeling in his legs, so he finally went to the ER. An MRI showed he had a herniated disc crushing his nerves.
2: In the middle of that night, I got the herniated disc removed, and I've been recovering since.
1: He'll now have to do the thing he was trying to avoid by waiting to go to the doctor, pay his entire deductible, which has risen to nearly $11,000.
3: When the ACA was being signed, the big conversation was, do you or do you not have insurance? Just yes or no.
1: Lindsay Allen is a health economist at Northwestern University.
3: However, we have not been paying a lot of attention to what's been happening within that yes, I am insured category over the past couple of decades.
1: Which is that a growing number of people, about 25%, are underinsured.
3: That means you have insurance, but the cost barrier is still too high for you to be able to actually use your insurance as intended.
1: This year, the average deductible for an ACA plan is nearly $4,000 a person, $1,000 more than it was last year, according to health policy nonprofit KFF. That's the amount you have to pay out of pocket before your insurance starts covering anything beyond preventive care. Sarah Collins at the Commonwealth Fund says the average ACA deductible is so much higher this year because when Congress let the enhanced subsidies expire, about 25% of people switched to plans with lower monthly premiums.
4: So it means that people are trying to save money up front by lowering their premium costs and enrolling in plans that'll have much higher deductibles.
1: And then feeling like they can't afford to actually use their insurance.
5: We really need to have a hard conversation about the role of deductibles and health benefits.
1: Deductibles were originally intended to discourage people from getting lots of expensive, unnecessary tests and procedures and incentivize them to shop around.
5: But what we found over time is that they've not only failed to encourage shopping, but they've acted as an affordability barrier to all care.
1: Deductibles have been rising for the same reason premiums have. Healthcare is getting more expensive, and insurers want us to share the cost. But that is feeling increasingly untenable for people like Jake Calderon in Indianapolis.
2: I don't know how people can afford this.
1: After his back surgery this spring, he's now on a plan with the hospital to pay $216 a month for the next 4 years. That's how long it'll take to meet his $11,000 deductible.
2: I thought I was doing pretty well for myself, and now I'm in such a money crunch. I'm utilizing credit just for normal expenses, and I just don't see a bright future where I'm able to afford the lifestyle I was living and continue to make these payments.
1: Especially if his insurance premium and deductible go up again next year, which he's expecting they will. I'm Samantha Fields for Marketplace.

0: Coming up.
1: Took myself up to Piru Creek and found my first flakes of gold there.
0: Old-time gold mining in the modern age. But first, sure, why not? Let's do the numbers. As I said, the Wawa's it is. Dow Industrial's down 695 points, 1 4/10%, finished at 50,866. The NASDAQ nosedived 1,121 points, 4.2%, 25,709. Ouch. The S&P 500, 200 points. The downside, 2 6/10%, 73 and 83. For the 5 days gone by, the Dow sank 3/10%. NASDAQ off 4.7%. The S&P 500 down 2 6/10%. So part of that was rates worries, as Kate was telling us. Part of it was AI. Chip stocks in particular took a beating today. Micron Technologies down 13.2%. Intel down 11 3/10%. Even NVIDIA down 6 2/10% on the day. Talked about hospitality hiring a little bit. More of that coming up from Elizabeth Trowall in about, I don't know, minute and a half, 2 minutes. Marriott, headquartered in Bethesda, Maryland, by the by, increased 1 9/10%. Darden Restaurants, Olive Garden, and Longhorn Steakhouse, right? Headquartered in Orlando, Florida, should you be curious, up 2 4/10% today. Bonds down, yield on the 10-year T-note, 4.54%. 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
2: 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Alan Cumming, who played the MC in Cabaret in three different productions, and Angela Lansbury, who starred in Stephen Sondheim's Sweeney Todd as Mrs. Lovett, who baked Sweeney's victims into pies. 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
0: This is Marketplace. I'm Kai Rizdal. 172,000 new jobs in May, as we set up at the top of the program. Of that, 70,000 of them were in leisure and hospitality, as Heather pointed out. And it stands to reason, I think. Summer travel season's basically here. The World Cup starts next week. Restaurants and hotels and bars are going to be busy. Marketplace's Elizabeth Trowall looked into hospitality hiring.
7: Anxious consumers may be opting out of certain splurges this summer, but Chad Moutre with the National Restaurants Association says even so.
8: They love going out to eat, and we've seen that prioritization. I think that really speaks to why restaurants have done so well when it has come to hiring, even in the midst of all of this economic uncertainty.
7: He says some of the May jobs bump could be from the upcoming travel season and the World Cup, which is coming to cities like Houston, where Abby Byron Botello runs Truth Barbecue.
9: We are big partners in NRG Stadium, so we've been staffing up for FIFA, so we've had to hire. It takes us, 12 to 16 people to run a FIFA game effectively.
7: But not all are staffing up.
10: I don't have any idea what's going to happen.
7: Tracy Vaught with H-Town Restaurant Group has restaurants across Houston.
10: We talk about it almost daily, and it's just confusing. It's very hard to predict what's going to happen because some folks are saying that the hotels aren't fully booked.
7: She says sales could roar at certain times.
10: And crickets other times.
7: Right now, she's not staffing up. Same goes for Dina Sampson, who runs Italian eatery Rosso Blu in downtown Los Angeles, even though she's partnering with FIFA to do a pizza party event.
11: Hopefully, all the people coming to town will make us busier. But I'm definitely not hiring. I know, a lot of my friends are not hiring.
7: She says the event is coming after a slower year for restaurants there.
11: Downtown took a big hit last year with everything that was going on with ICE and the riots downtown.
7: Even if they're not staffing up, she says restaurant owners like her are hopeful the World Cup will provide a much needed boost. I'm Elizabeth Trovall.

0: I went out to Santa Monica last week to visit a small business.
1: No signs on the gold place.
0: That honestly felt a little bit like stepping back in time.
1: Hi, I'm Kai.
2: Hi,
1: nice
2: Rebecca.
1: To see you. How are you,
2: Pleasure
1: Rebecca?
2: To meet
1: Good
2: you.
1: To see you. Ooh, it smells old-timey in here. And that's not an insult, by the way. I'm sorry.
3: We are old-timey in here.
0: Rebecca Bracken introduced us to her father, Todd, owner and master jeweler of Bracken Jewelers. He had on a tweed vest, gold frame glasses. He was standing behind a glass case with jewelry and a bunch of other shiny stuff sitting on green velvet. He learned the jewelry trade, he said, from his father back in Decatur, Illinois.
3: I decided that maybe I did want to go in the jewelry business after years of thinking I did not want to do that.
1: As all kids do when they work in the dad shop,
3: right? Kind of a typical family business.
0: He came out here eventually, California, to work at the Gemological Institute of America.
3: Making certificates and grading diamonds. And within a few years after that, I decided to open my own store in Santa Monica.
1: We're here not so much for the diamonds and the jewels. We're here for the gold. Which is probably not a phrase I ought to say in a jewelry store. Sorry. That just occurred to me.
0: Gold can, of course, be turned into jewelry, like the rings in Todd Bracken's studio. But it's also one of the original safe haven assets in times of economic uncertainty, like, say, now. Regular people buy it. Sophisticated investors buy it. Companies, even countries. Just this week, the European Central Bank said there's more gold in foreign reserves around the world than there are U.S. Treasury bonds. That's part of what makes Todd Bracken's raw materials more expensive. Turns out, though, he's not just a user of gold, he is also a miner of it.
1: That's a lot of gold. Did you pull all this out of the dirt?
3: This, yes.
1: Oh my God, it's really heavy. He says like a moron. Of course it's heavy. What came first, the gold mine or the jewelry store?
3: The jewelry store came first.
1: You decided you need some raw materials? Is that what happened?
3: No, not exactly.
0: To make a very long story short, Todd read an article about somebody panning for gold up in the Angeles National Forest.
3: That date was around 1979 when there were major things happening in the world economy, and because of that, gold price was skyrocketing. So all jewelers' attention was on gold.
0: 1979, the era of double-digit inflation and 18% interest rates, which, as it happens, pushed the price of gold up as well.
3: And so my first weekend free, I went down to the Busy Bee Hardware on Santa Monica Boulevard in Santa Monica and bought a gold pan and took myself up to Piru Creek and found my first flakes of gold there on my very first try.
1: And you were hooked.
3: And I was hooked.
0: After years of panning and prospecting as a hobbyist, Todd went and bought an old gold mine, and he got it up and running again, too.
1: When you use gold that you've gotten out of your own mine, do you get like a price break? Do you have to pay for the gold you get out of your
3: own
1: mine?
3: It's very expensive to get gold out of the ground.
1: You own the mine.
3: It's not just,
1: why do you have to pay?
3: It's not just laying around on the surface that anybody can walk around and pick up. You have to go through a huge amount of labor. You almost call it dirt farming. You're digging up dirt. You're passing it through machinery or devices, and in our case, we use only gravity and water.
1: Right. There must come times when it's not economically feasible for you to pull gold out of the ground, right? I mean,
3: absolutely.
1: Gold, I don't know what it is today. You probably checked this morning, first thing you got up. What's the price of gold today?
3: It's around $4,450
1: around,
3: this morning.
1: Give or take.
3: Down $1,000 from a few months ago.
1: Yeah. You have gold as your capital stock for this business, right? Do you buy gold, like, for you?
3: I do. My savings is mostly in gold. Saving in gold will afford you the chance to outrun inflation.
1: One hopes.
3: Well, let's look at history. This is 5,000 years of history.
1: Okay.
3: And if you go back 100, 200 years, 1 ounce of gold would buy you a very fine suit of clothes. Today, about the same. I mean, a very fine
1: suit. That's a pretty nice suit for, you know.
3: Give inflation a little bit of time.
0: Over the past couple of years, the high price of gold has drawn a whole new generation of prospectors into the mix. There are even gold influencers now on social media. We've talked about that on this show. It's part of how Todd's daughter, Rebecca, the third generation of Brackens in the jewelry trade.
1: You work for your dad, right?
2: I do, for the last 3 years.
0: Has been trying to get attention for this old school business, posting about it on TikTok and Instagram.
1: Do you ever go gold panning with your dad?
2: I have. Yep.
1: Is that for you like it is for him, or is it just a thing you do?
2: You know, I haven't had the opportunity yet to get in the river with kind of the whole scuba equipment set up, but definitely have memories of being out there with the gold pan and him and with my grandpa as well.
1: Hey, Todd, after you finished putting all that gold back in the safe, what would your dad make of the next generation working on this stuff?
3: Oh, he would be absolutely thrilled and giddy with happiness.
1: Todd, thanks a lot.
3: You're welcome.
1: Rebecca, thank you.
2: Thank you.

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1: This final note on the way out today, do what you will with this one. Idle musings of the President of the United States or a turn farther into the state capitalism that has marked the second Trump administration. The president said today he would like to get a piece of the big artificial intelligence companies once they go public. And here I quote, "There's something very interesting about it," the president said, "where it almost becomes a partnership. The American people can benefit from the success of AI, and by doing that, they're going to like it better." End of quote right there. And to be clear and fair about this, OpenAI CEO Sam Altman and Vermont Senator Bernie Sanders have said versions of the same thing. Our theme music was composed by BJ Lederman. Marketplace's executive producer is Nancy Fargolin. Joanne Griffith is the chief content officer. Neil Scarborough is the vice president and general manager. I'm Kai Rizdahl. Have yourselves a great weekend, everybody. We will see you back here on Monday, all right?

0: This is APM.
1: 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The second half of the business block is up next. That's the World Business Report.
2: I'm Peter Sagal. This week, Wait Wait reveals our new official judge and scorekeeper. Here's a hint. There's a reason the Pope was too busy to appear on Colbert's last show. Join us for the news quiz from NPR.
1: The news quiz, Wait Wait Don't Tell Me, is tomorrow at 11 on 91.5. In traffic, a crash blocks the left lane on I-10 West. That's near 51st Avenue. U.S. 60 West near Higley Road, a crash on the right.
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1: A reminder, in traffic, southbound State Route 51 will be closed between Indian School Road and I-10 starting 9 o'clock tonight through 5 a.m. on Monday. Be sure to factor that into your weekend plans. It's 104 degrees.
4: This is Andrew Peach with World Business Report. Today, why the US economy has created many more jobs than expected for the third month in a row. Also on the way, Moscow says the Russian economy is proving resilient in the face of international sanctions. And Air India crash families are pushing back over payouts. Those stories on the way for you after the latest BBC World News.
5: BBC News with Will Chalk. Washington has confirmed Iran's World Cup team have been granted visas to enter the US, despite the ongoing conflict between the two countries. The team plays its first match in Los Angeles in 10 days' time. The US military says it's attacked radar sites on Iran's southern coast after shooting down four Iranian drones headed towards the Strait of Hormuz. The US Central Command said the unmanned aircraft had posed an immediate threat to regional maritime traffic. The British government has rejected the intervention by the US Vice President over the murder of Henry Novak by a British-born Sikh man. The Prime Minister's office accused J.D. Vance of seeking to stir up division. Footage showed the dying young man being handcuffed and arrested by police while his killer falsely accused him of a racist attack. President Putin says there's no point meeting Volodymyr Zelensky until a possible peace deal has been agreed. He was reacting to the Ukrainian president's offer of face-to-face talks to end the war in Ukraine. Russia's Nuclear Energy Corporation says a Ukrainian drone deliberately struck engineers demining near the Russian-occupied Zaporizhia nuclear power station, injuring at least three people. The Palestinian Health Ministry says a seven-month-old baby has been killed in the West Bank after the Israeli military opened fire. The parents were also wounded. The motive is unclear. The sale of 80 Mexican artifacts has gone ahead in Colorado, despite Mexico's Ministry of Culture demanding a halt to the event. The culture minister condemned the auction, saying heritage is not an object of profit. Many lots failed to sell or went for below their estimates. The British actor Anthony Head has died aged 72. He was best known for playing the librarian Rupert Giles in Buffy the Vampire Slayer and football executive Rupert Mannion in the Apple TV comedy Ted Lasso. BBC News.
4: US job numbers up again.
6: Employers added 172,000 jobs in May, more than double forecasts.
7: Right now, it's like the AI industry has a gas pedal, but it doesn't have a brake pedal in the car.
4: It's World Business Report from the BBC World Service. This is Andrew Peach. On the way, we'll ask how many of those new jobs are connected to the World Cup, which starts next week. Also today, as Moscow says the Russian economy is proving resilient in the face of international sanctions, we'll talk to a business owner in St. Petersburg. And almost a year on, Air India crash families are pushing back over payouts. First, the US economy created 172,000 jobs during May, particularly as pubs, bars and restaurants ramped up hiring ahead of the World Cup, which starts on Thursday. The Bureau of Labour Statistics said the new jobs were primarily in leisure and hospitality, local government and healthcare on the list too. Our North America business correspondent Michelle Fleury is in New York.
6: A surprisingly strong jobs report has eased concerns that the US economy may be starting to slow down. Many economists had expected rising costs linked to the conflict in the Middle East to weigh on business activity and hiring. Instead, employers added 172,000 jobs in May, more than double forecasts, while the unemployment rate held steady at 4.3%. The strongest gains were in hospitality, healthcare and local government, suggesting the world's largest economy remains resilient despite uncertainty over inflation and energy prices.
4: Let's hear from two businesses in the US who are gearing up for a summer of football. First, Mark Prinzinger owns the Lions Sports Bar in Philadelphia. Tonya Zubia is the general manager of the Hotel Crocodile in Seattle. They're both live with us on the programme. Mark, have you been hiring?
0: We have been hiring like crazy. We're expecting the World Cup to be a very large event here in Philadelphia, and being the number one soccer bar in Philly, we have definitely loaded up on extra staff.
4: So what sort of roles have you been filling?
0: Mostly front of the house. So we've hired, a few hosts. We've hired extra bartenders, extra servers, extra bar backs, a lot of customer-facing positions.
4: Okay, and I'm assuming there's no chance that these jobs will continue beyond the football, because you're expecting there to be more custom during the tournament and then it'll be over.
0: Well, we are expecting a very heavy increase for the World Cup, but, there's a lot going on here in Philadelphia over the summer. We have Major League Baseball's All-Star Game here, and it's also the 250th anniversary of the United States. So we expect a lot of people to come to Philadelphia for historic reasons. So we are hoping to hold on to, a decent amount of the folks that we're onboarding right now.
4: And obviously lots of the businesses in Philly and across the country in hospitality will be trying to do the same thing. Has it actually been quite hard to find people to fill the jobs you've got?
0: Well, with times being uncertain, I would say that there are a lot more people, especially in the hospitality area, that are available for hiring. So that really wasn't an issue for us.
4: Okay, let me ask you, Tonya, have you been hiring at the hotel that you run in Seattle?
8: I did my hiring as I usually do back in April, but I did not hire beyond what I normally do for World Cup. Part of the reason for that is we have a very nice stay pattern of guests coming through. They're staying for long periods of time, doing a lot of other things in the city. And so it wasn't necessary for us to overstaff for World Cup. But we are also a music venue, and a lot of the people that work in the venue are gig workers, and they have been able to pick up gig work for World Cup. So that's overwhelmingly positive. We have the benefit of being a small hotel, 17 rooms, so it's an easier operation for us. And yeah, people will be able to stay through the season, and we won't really have job loss because of that.
4: Hmm. And I guess that a hotel business isn't just quite as directly affected by the fact that the World Cup is on as a sports bar, obviously, is where Mark is. But you recognize this kind of boost in hospitality by the sound of it, though, in the businesses around you.
8: Absolutely. And then Seattle, as I'm sure every host city, I've been seeing, has many activations. So a lot of the people that work in production or lighting, sound, doing things for those activations, they're able to pick up additional gig work during that time, which is really beneficial.
4: And do you see the boost in hospitality jobs lasting beyond the football tournament? Or do you think it'll be a few weeks and then people will be looking for something else to do?
8: Seattle still is, going to have a robust summer. So I think that what I've been hearing from my friends that are in the hospitality realm here as well is that people will stay on through the summer. A lot of those are college kids. They're going back to school, so it kind of works out. But in hotels specifically, I have not seen a huge boost in hiring beyond what they normally do.
4: And back to you, Mark, in Philadelphia. Is there a real excitement, a real buzz about the fact that the football is not only happening, but happening really soon now?
0: Well, there's a lot of excitement around the World Cup. Unfortunately, to the previous point, the hotels actually are not doing very well. The bookings are down year over year. So, overall tourism, we're kind of not sure how many people are going to show up for the event for World Cup itself. But, being that we are a soccer bar, we're throwing everything against the wall that we certainly can and making sure that we're going to be ready for anybody and everybody that shows up.
4: Okay, Mark, Tonya, thank you very much indeed. Live to Daniel Zhao now, Chief Economist at Glassdoor, to talk us through what we've just been hearing and the job numbers that we've got. What do you make of what we had from Mark and Tonya, first of all, Daniel, who both are in places in Philadelphia and Seattle where hospitality does seem to be booming?
9: I think they bring up some great points about the seasonality of the hospitality industry and how that has how that interacts with the World Cup, right? So we might be seeing some of these hospitality jobs getting pulled forward earlier into the season, and people might stay on for the rest of the season, but that doesn't necessarily guarantee that these are going to be permanent jobs past the end of the summer. But it still gives an opportunity for workers to pick up gig work, to pick up temporary work, and hopefully parlay that at least into some seasonal work as well.
4: Right. So they might last more than a month, but we're not talking about jobs that are going to be in any way permanent here.
9: Right. I think that these are a nice income boost for folks who are able to take advantage of that temporary increase in demand, and it might last through the summer, but it's not necessarily going to lead to a long-lasting increase in jobs beyond the season.
4: Does that mean that the 172,000 jobs, which make the numbers look really good for May, are sort of barely real?
9: No, in fact, I would actually say that the May gains were very healthy because of how broad-based they were. Yes, leisure and hospitality drove a significant amount of that, but we also saw job gains in healthcare, which has been a steady pillar of jobs growth over the years. We saw a pickup in state and local government jobs as well, construction, manufacturing. So I would say that actually this report was pretty healthy, whereas in comparison, over the last 2 years, the jobs growth was really concentrated in basically just healthcare. So to see a little bit more broadening is actually, I think, a healthy sign.
4: And what do you put that down to? Because predictions were all that the US economy was under pressure, that some of Donald Trump's initiatives wouldn't be helping, that it might be a much tougher time for jobs, and that the reality has proved somewhat different.
9: 2025 was a time of very heightened uncertainty in both the political and economic realm. And I think some of those effects are starting to wear off as businesses figure out how to adjust their strategies, how to adjust their plans to tariffs, for example. And so I think we are seeing a little bit of a pickup there. And ultimately, the only thing that is certain is that there is uncertainty in this current environment. So I guess we just have to expect the unexpected a bit in the job market as well.
4: Stay with me for a sec, Daniel, because when you talk about jobs at the moment, AI is never far from the discussion. And we're going to hear now from the co-founder of Anthropic, Jack Clark, who was asked by the BBC what advice he would have for young people who are trying to get ahead in the jobs market right now. Here's what he said.
10: Develop a hobby. Anyone who has a hobby has something that they're passionate about and that they know more about than most people. And with that hobby, you can have curiosity, you can have ideas, and you can use that to really get the most out of these AI systems. And I am sure turn that into like amazing jobs that don't even exist yet. And it requires you to experiment with the systems and have that curiosity. So that's my message.
11: But like, you know, 3 years ago, you'd have said become a software coder, and that would have been wrong. Yeah?
10: Well, I never would have said that. I have a liberal arts background. I would have always said go into the liberal arts because my experience has been people that are creative and people that can think broadly, people that read a lot, people that have interests are the ones most benefited by this. Indulge in curiosity and it pays back in how you can use this technology.
11: But become a philosopher.
10: Well, yeah, I think it's a great time for philosophers. Yeah. We've just hired a whole bunch of them here.
4: So that's Jack Clark from Anthropic. Daniel Zhao from Glassdoor is still with me. So there's a lot of concern about AI taking entry-level jobs, in fact, large numbers of jobs, and there's some evidence of that already happening. What do you think of that advice, of the way to avoid all of that is to become a philosopher rather than a computer programmer and get a hobby?
9: Well, I do think that the hobby advice is actually touching on something that is really important as people think about their careers that has nothing to do with AI. And the advice there is really ultimately to find what you are passionate about. And that doesn't mean you need to love your job, but you need to identify the things that get you out of bed in the morning, get you, you know, maybe not thrilled to go to work, but get you through the workday, right? What kinds of work, what kinds of environments are the things that you are good at and that you are fulfilled by. So I think that that is great advice as people think about their careers. I actually think that right now the evidence for AI, more specifically impacting the job market, is still pretty thin. You know, there are a lot of companies out there that say, oh, we are making these huge AI investments, maybe we're doing layoffs because of AI. But AI, is especially generative AI, is still a very, very new technology. And I don't think it's yet at the stage where it's able to actually replace people's jobs. On the flip side, we definitely are hearing from companies that they are reallocating resources, shifting the types of workers that they invest in. And so people's jobs aren't necessarily being automated away yet, but we are hearing that companies are changing how they are investing in workers because they're changing their plans around AI.
4: Interesting. I'll take away nothing else from today's discussion. Get a hobby is the phrase that's ringing in my ears. Daniel, thank you very much indeed. That's Daniel Zhao, Chief Economist at Glassdoor. Now to Russia, where President Vladimir Putin is talking at the flagship Economic Forum in St. Petersburg. Our Russia editor Steve Rosenberg has been talking to President Putin's envoy, Kirill Dmitriev, and asked him about Russia's slow growth rate.
12: It's not as much growth as last year, but it's not as bad as UK and European media says. It's definitely better than European economy, better than UK economy. Why? Because Russia has diversified quite a bit, but also benefits from higher prices on oil. Yes, interest rates are a bit too high. We believe they should be lower for more investments, but Russia economy has proven resilience over the last 5 years, somebody that many Western analysts believed is impossible. And many people forecasted collapse of Russian economy 5 years ago, 4 years ago, 3 years ago, 2 years ago. So Russian economy is resilient, is doing well. Actually, it's Europe who needs Russia to provide gas. It's Europe who needs Russia to survive.
13: Big budget deficit, though, that's growing. And a fuel crisis now in Russia, isn't it?
12: But let me put this in perspective. So debt to GDP in Russia is around 14% versus over 100% in Europe, 114% in the US. So Russia macroeconomically is much more stable than Europe, UK, or the US. The budget deficit can be much, much higher. So once again, if you look at realistic numbers, you see that Russia economy is faring very well. And it's very important that this is really that decisions by Europe and UK are based on the real numbers, on the real situation, and not on their wishful thinking, because we feel that warmongers in UK and EU, people who don't want the conflict to finish, sometimes put wrong assumptions, wrong numbers in media and become victim of their own false narratives.
4: During his speech, Vladimir Putin highlighted that the Russian economy is actually growing.
14: In April, industrial production in our country grew by 1.9%, including manufacturing by 3.1%. Retail turnover increased by 6.5%. GDP grew by 1.3% in April of this year and by another 0.2% in January to April of this year. What would I say in this regard? We, of course, hear criticism from all sides that everything has fallen apart. Yes, but we have fallen to the same level that Eurozone countries have been experiencing for the past few years, and we are experiencing an upswing.
4: Now, Pavel is a businessman in St. Petersburg who produces and sells plumbing and engineering supplies.
15: Military production and state defense contracts are growing at a tremendous pace. The state is investing budget funds in the production of drones, missiles, special clothing, and so on. This is a huge expense, a huge portion of the budget. This is what really influences the production activity index and, in general, production growth. But the main problem is that if we produce a tank where workers worked in a factory, made the tank, produced parts for it, indeed, there is some industrial boost, but it's a one-time thing. Because the tank went out into the field, got destroyed, and that's it. Essentially, that's where all the costs ended. But if this money were invested in infrastructure, in roads, then people would still be working. The tarmac and concrete plant would produce tarmac, and then the effect would be that cars and public transport would start driving on these roads. Consequently, the territories could continue to develop, and businesses there would begin to thrive because the conditions for it were created. As for my industry, we just recently had a conference with all the major construction stores and retail, and everyone's commenting on the decline, a decline of 15-20% on average. Everyone's noticing the crisis in the construction industry, so the mood at the conference was very pessimistic and very sad.
4: That's Pavel speaking to World Business Report from St. Petersburg. Live to New York now, Chris Lowe, Chief Economist at FHN Financial, is with me. What do you make of these suggestions from Kirill Dmitriev, Chris, that the West has predicted the demise of the Russian economy too many times, and again, it's been proven wrong?
16: Well, you know, he's absolutely right about economic predictions in 2022 and 23, the early years of the war. When Russia actually ended up doing quite a bit better than anyone expected. And the reason for that is that Western Europe was still buying a tremendous amount of energy from Russia, effectively funding the war in the early years. But that those purchases have ended. And while Russia is still able to sell energy products to places like China and India, it's difficult to get it there, and they don't make nearly as much money. The result is there's a lot more inflation in Russia than there was. And as Pavel just finished telling us, the production now is primarily military, which, as he noted, means they're making stuff that is very quickly destroyed.
4: But haven't some countries started to ease the sanctions on Russian energy because of the problems caused by the other conflict in the Strait of Hormuz? Yes,
16: they have. And that is a short-term boost. But, you know, the fact is there's less oil on Russian tankers than there was just, you know, very shortly, say, 3-4 months ago, because Ukraine has done such a good job targeting Russian refineries and export facilities. They just don't have the oil production to export that they had a year ago.
4: Chris, stay with me. This is World Business Report from the BBC World Service with Andrew Peach. Now, last June, Air India Flight 171 from Ahmedabad to London crashed, killing all but one of the 242 people on board and another 19 on the ground. The investigation still continues, but as grieving families wait for answers, many have already received final settlement offers from Air India. Over a period of 4 weeks, the BBC has been talking to several families who've received their offer. Some have already signed. The families raise concerns about transparency and fairness on differing amounts, and also about a clause to give up their legal rights. Archana Shukla reports from Ahmedabad.
17: May I have your attention, please? As we settle in, we request you to please...
18: That announcement is from Air India 171 that crashed seconds after takeoff in what was one of the world's deadliest air disasters. Maryam Padria had shot the video on her phone and sent minutes before takeoff. Now it's the last memory that her son Abbas holds on to. I met him in Vadodara town, in their one-room home where life has stood still since the crash. A year on, the grief here is still very raw. It is made even harder by the final compensation offer they got from Air India.
19: They have put a number on my mother's life, and the compensation offered to us is a way lower than other families. Was a life less valuable? They are offering a few $1,000s in addition to the interim amount and say we can't hold anyone responsible for the crash later. We give up all future claims? We haven't signed yet.
18: Abbas showed me the letter on his phone. He hasn't signed yet. 100 kilometers from Maryam's home is where her plane crashed, in Ahmedabad. While the probe still pieces together what happened, the BBC has seen these settlement documents asking families in India to waive all legal action. Not just against the airline, but manufacturers, suppliers, even the government, all of whom are potentially under investigation. But offers to families in the UK are different. Lawyers for 25 UK families say offers are significantly higher and has no sweeping ask to waive legal claims beyond Air India. We met several other families who received these offers. None wanted to be named, but all had the same concern.
20: Ajay ji?
18: Some like Ajay Parmar regret signing it. He was on the scooter passing by, meters from where the plane crashed. He got severe burns, which are still healing.
21: I thought they were giving money for my scooter, which was burned. I don't know how to read and there was no one at home. I want to return the money and get my rights back.
18: It's a blazing summer afternoon and Ajay is playing with his two-year-old niece in this one-room house that doubles up as a bedroom at night. He's not able to find work because after the burns from the crash, his skin itches every time he goes out in the sun. And that's why the compensation meant a lot to him. He says he had no idea and it was not explained to him what the signature meant. In a statement, Air India told the BBC the offers are fair and in accordance with the law. Where requested, translations were provided and content explained to families. Full waivers are sought, including for other parties, to prevent direct or indirect claims in the future.
22: It's extremely unconscionable, very, very unfair.
18: US-based lawyer Chuck Chiyunuma represents 110 families and has advised them not to sign.
22: Money is their easy way out. And I think Air India is trying to do exactly that. Minimize their exposure and close the case.
18: Back in Abbas's home in Vadodara, talks still circle back to the crash. For families like his, the hardest choice still lies ahead. To settle or keep fighting for accountability.
4: That report from Archana Shukla. Chris Lowe is from FHM Financial, still with me on World Business Report. Let's look at the markets, Chris. All the major indices on Wall Street down today. The Nasdaq down 4%. Why?
16: It's, I think, mostly traders, investors rethinking the massive increase year to date, and taking profits on, you know, some of the biggest gains, which would be in AI and tech. And at the same time, I think also thinking about just, you know, what kind of expectations now are built into those prices. To put the drop into perspective, the market's been down all week, and technology shares have been leading that decline. But the 4% drop today effectively takes the index back to where it was in the middle of May. So this is a really substantial, you know, essentially giving up the last 2 weeks of gains.
4: And does the market like the job numbers, or do the job numbers make the market worry?
16: That's, I think, precisely, you know, another aspect of this. What the market what the job numbers did this morning is it redefined market expectations for the Federal Reserve. It's a little bit complicated because the market was thinking about the possibility of a rate hike in the short term. But once we get through this year, the market was still anticipating that the Fed at some point would resume rate cuts, bringing rates ultimately about 0.5% lower than they are today. And those expectations effectively fell out of the market today. The reason? Well, the Fed has a dual mandate. They have to control inflation, but unlike other central banks, they also have to promote employment. And I think people are thinking these employment numbers are good enough. It frees the Fed from that commitment. And now the Fed can focus solely on the inflation side of their mandate.
4: So the Fed gets more hawkish.
16: Yeah, that's precisely right. So it's only a little more likely to raise rates in the short run, but those expectations of eventual rate cuts, those are effectively gone from the market today.
4: Chris, thank you. Chris Lowe is Chief Economist at FHN Financial in New York. If you go to our website at bbc.com/news, you can read more about the boom in hospitality jobs we've been talking about ahead of the World Cup. And also, you can read more of that interview with Jack Clark from Anthropic saying we need to stop AI developing without humans. bbc.com/news for that. 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From me, Andrew Peach, and the team here on the BBC World Service, thank you for being with us. Have a good weekend. The program's back on Monday.
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23: The Tony Awards are this Sunday, and we're celebrating two beloved Tony winners from our archive. Alan Cumming won a Tony for his performance in Cabaret. Cumming played the MC in three different productions in a very memorable costume. Topless, in suspenders.
25: And it's almost like a cantilever system to hike up my manhood.
23: And we'll listen back to Terry's 1980 interview with Angela Lansbury. One of her six Tonys was for her role as Mrs. Lovett, the pie shop owner turned murder accomplice in Stephen Sondheim's Broadway musical Sweeney Todd.
26: She can slit your throat and you will love her as she's doing it because she does it with such a total childlike joy and amorality.
23: And Justin Chang reviews the horror films Back Rooms and Obsession. First the news.
27: Live from NPR News in Washington, I'm Ryland Barton. Democrat Javier Becerra has advanced to the general election for California governor. That's according to a race call from the Associated Press. Under California's unusual primary rules, Becerra, the former state attorney general and U.S. health secretary, will face the second highest vote getter. Former Fox News commentator Steve Hilton is currently in the second position. The U.S. Treasury is warning banks to look out for red flags that could be connected to customers without legal status as part of the administration's illegal immigration crackdown. But NPR's Stephen Bisaha reports the order and advisory are not as strict as what bank executives were worried about.
28: Multiple news outlets reported this year the Trump administration was drafting an executive order that would require banks collect citizenship data from new customers. Treasury Secretary Scott Bessent told CNBC in May that he did support stricter rules. But the executive order doesn't add any new rules for banks. Instead, the advisory warns them to look out for customers with certain red flags. That includes individuals with a social security number that doesn't match records or a company that has a history of ICE violations. A bank customer in the U.S. does not need to be an American citizen to open an account. Stephen Bisaha, NPR News.
27: Russian President Vladimir Putin is rejecting an offer by Ukraine's leader Volodymyr Zelensky to meet for face-to-face talks, NPR's Charles Maines reports.
29: Speaking at an annual economic forum in his hometown of St. Petersburg, Putin told assembled guests he saw no point in meeting with the Ukrainian president. Putin noted the mocking tone of Zelensky's letter, which took digs at Putin's age, now 73, and suggested Zelensky's real aim was to stall Russian progress on the battlefield rather than come to a comprehensive settlement to end the war. Putin also made clear his military objectives have changed little, despite more than 4 years of incremental territorial gains at the cost of hundreds of thousands of dead and injured. In response, Zelensky argued the Russian leader, when given the chance for peace, has again chosen war. Charles Maines, NPR News, St. Petersburg.
27: Today, we are remembering our colleagues, award-winning NPR photojournalist David Gilkey and Afghan interpreter for NPR and photojournalist Zabihullah Tamana. They were targeted and killed in Afghanistan, covering the war 10 years ago today. Gilkey covered many stories for NPR, including wars in Iraq and Afghanistan and the devastating 2010 earthquake in Haiti.
0: It's hard, but you can't get caught up in it and become part of it. You still need to maintain your state of mind that you are helping tell this story.
27: Gilkey cared deeply about sharing the stories of U.S. service members fighting wars far from home and how their lives changed when they returned home. David Gilkey and Zabi Tamana are the only NPR journalists to have been killed in the line of duty. U.S. stock market had its worst day since October today. This is NPR News from Washington.
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6: From KJZZ News in Phoenix, I'm Tiara Vian. The Phoenix Union High School District will more than triple the number of school resource officers on its campuses next school year. As KJZZ's Bridget Dowd reports, that's a big change for a district that has historically been cautious about having law enforcement on campus.
7: In 2020, the district chose not to re-sign its annual agreement with the City of Phoenix for officers, citing both the COVID-19 pandemic and nationwide discussions about police brutality after the death of George Floyd. The district eventually brought a few officers back and currently has four. Now it's been awarded 15 SROs through the state's school safety grant program. Before the board voted to accept the grants on Thursday, several students spoke out against the decision, including Genesis Camacho.
8: Right now, many immigrant students and families are already living in fear and uncertainty. Adding more law enforcement to schools can increase that fear instead of making students feel safe.
7: Public comment was evenly split on the issue, as many staff members highlighted the value of having someone on campus with a direct line to a dispatch center when emergencies happen. Bridget Dowd, KJ.

0: des
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2: 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On this Friday evening in Phoenix, clear and breezy with a low of 79 degrees. By tomorrow, we have a red flag warning with a high of 107 and sunny skies.
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5: This is Fresh Air. I'm David Bean Cooley. If you're just joining us, we're celebrating the Tony Awards this Sunday by listening back to Terry's 2014 interview with Alan Cumming, who won a Tony for his 1998 performance of the MC in Cabaret. Cumming starred as the MC three times, in a 1993 London production, on Broadway in 1998, and again in 2014. They all were directed by Sam Mendes. Here's Cumming singing the song Money from the 1998 performance of Cabaret.

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3: This Friday evening in Phoenix, winds gusting up to 25 miles per hour, clear and breezy with a low of 79. Saturday tomorrow, breezy, 107. By Sunday, sunny, breezy, and 105. Also 105 to start the work week on Monday.
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6: The World Health Organization is calling the Ebola outbreak in the Democratic Republic of the Congo an international health emergency. For infectious disease specialists who have battled Ebola before, this outbreak looks very familiar.
7: It looks for me the outbreak of 95 in Kikuit. Exactly the same thing.
6: That 1995 Ebola outbreak was identified by the CDC. Blood samples were sent to CDC labs in Atlanta for verification because, at the time, CDC was the world's preeminent public health organization, prepared to help worldwide. Things have changed. The Trump administration slashed CDC staffing, the agency has no formal leader, and a weakened CDC has led directly to the current outbreak spread.
8: One of the single biggest reasons this wasn't detected is the entire aid infrastructure was decapitated.
6: I'm Meghna Chakrabarty. Today on Point, inside the gutted CDC as an outbreak takes shape. Stay with us.
9: Live from NPR News in New York City, I'm Dwahali Saikautau. Democrat Javier Becerra tells a crowd tonight in Spanish, Este es tu estado, this is your state. He added in English, see you in November. The Associated Press says Becerra has won one of the top two spots in California's primary election for governor. From member station KQED in San Francisco, Marissa Lagos reports.
10: Becerra's number one finish marks a remarkable comeback for the former U.S. Health and Human Services Secretary, who was polling in single digits as recently as April, before surging in the final weeks of the race. It remains unclear who will claim a second spot in the November runoff. Republican businessman Steve Hilton still has an edge over billionaire Democratic activist Tom Steyer, but Steyer's been gaining ground as ballots continue to be counted. An estimated 3 million uncounted ballots remain. California's open primary system allows the top two vote-getters to advance regardless of party, and mail-in ballots postmarked by Election Day can still arrive up to 7 days later. For NPR News, I'm Marisa Lagos in San Francisco.
9: The State Department announced today that the U.S. will commit an additional $38 million to try and control the latest Ebola outbreak in parts of Africa. If the outbreak is not contained, the CDC says Africa could surpass the size of the biggest Ebola outbreak that happened more than a dozen years ago, killing several thousand people. NPR's Rob Stein reports.
11: The CDC estimates the outbreak of Ebola currently underway in the Democratic Republic of Congo and Uganda could cause more than 20,000 cases. That would rival the outbreak that started in West Africa in 2014, killing 11,000 people. But the CDC says the outbreak could be contained if more people are isolated after being exposed to the virus to limit the spread. Despite the grave situation in Africa, the CDC estimates the risk to the U.S. remains low. Rob Stein, NPR News.
9: Russian President Vladimir Putin is rejecting an offer by Ukraine's leader Volodymyr Zelensky to meet face-to-face talks. NPR's Charles Maines reports.
12: Speaking at an annual economic forum in his hometown of St. Petersburg, Putin told assembled guests he saw no point in meeting with the Ukrainian president. Putin noted the mocking tone of Zelensky's letter, which took digs at Putin's age, now 73, and suggested Zelensky's real aim was to stall Russian progress on the battlefield rather than come to a comprehensive settlement to end the war. Putin also made clear his military objectives have changed little, despite more than 4 years of incremental territorial gains at the cost of hundreds of thousands of dead and injured. In response, Zelensky argued the Russian leader, when given the chance for peace, has again chosen war. Charles Maines, NPR News, St. Petersburg.
9: The U.S. economy added 172,000 jobs last.
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14: From KJZZ News in Phoenix, I'm Tiara Vian. Some of the Colorado River's top officials made a rare public speaking appearance in Colorado today. The negotiators still seemed far apart on a deal to share water going forward. KJZZ's Alex Hager reports Colorado's top water official pushed back on a plan put forth by Arizona, California, and Nevada.
15: At a conference in her home state, Colorado's Becky Mitchell said the proposal from her downstream counterparts only deals in two-year increments and sets the states up for more conflict.
16: I think we're going to struggle. And I have concern with the every two-year renegotiation that we get further entrenched in those legal theories.
15: Mitchell and her allies in Utah, Wyoming, and New Mexico have not countered with their own proposal. She lamented that negotiators had been called failures. The group has been in talks for more than a year and does not appear close to agreeing on how to manage the water supply for nearly 40 million people. Arizona's top water leader attended the conference but did not speak publicly. Alex Hager, KJZZ News, Phoenix.
14: A new Arizona law aims to cut down on unnecessary delays in the licensing process for single-family homes. KJZZ's Catherine Davis-Young has more.
17: Under the new law, municipalities and counties must have set timeframes for issuing licenses for home construction. If they're found to be intentionally obstructing approval of permits or causing delays out of malice, they'll face fines. Colleen Lindgren with the Pacific Legal Foundation told a House committee that stricter enforcement of permitting timeframes would keep prices lower.
18: Building and developing already costs a lot of money, but time is also money and adds a lot of cost and a lot of uncertainty and disincentivizes people from wanting to invest in their homes.
17: Several Arizona cities and towns opposed the bill. It will take effect in the fall.
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2: New Mexico's Governor Michelle Lujan Grisham led her state to some remarkable firsts.
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5: 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We've got The Middle coming up next. 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More breeziness tomorrow in the valley, sunny skies and a forecast high of 106. 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
6: Welcome to a special edition of The Middle. I'm Jeremy Hobson. Perhaps no issue has defined President Trump's second term more than immigration. He came into office promising mass deportations and a zero-tolerance policy for illegal immigration. But the aggressive crackdown led to unintended consequences, including the shooting deaths of two American citizens, Renee Good and Alex Preddy, in Minneapolis by federal agents earlier this year. Those killings sparked outrage and a change in tactics by the White House. This hour, we're going to listen back to our raw, emotional town hall recorded in January in Minnesota and hear what's changed from CBS News immigration correspondent Camilo Montoya Galvez and Catherine Richard of Minnesota Public Radio. We're not taking live calls this hour, but we welcome your voicemails at 844-4MIDDLE. That's 844-464-3353. Stay right there. A special edition of The Middle starts right after the news.
7: Live from NPR News in New York City, I'm Dwahli Saikautel. The U.S. military says Iran launched ballistic missiles and drones toward the Strait of Hormuz and Gulf Arab allies. Central Command says on its social media that U.S. forces intercepted at least six of seven missiles, noting that the attack drones posed an immediate threat to regional maritime traffic. President Trump says he wants new acting director of national intelligence, Bill Pulte, to cut the office.
8: I wouldn't mind. I've heard that's way too high for way too long. Yeah, I wouldn't mind. If he cut, I wouldn't mind that.
7: That's the president speaking on board Air Force One earlier while traveling to Wisconsin for an agricultural visit. The New York Knicks continued to make history in Game 2 of the NBA Finals. The Knicks beat San Antonio Spurs 105-104. Star player Jalen Brunson brought home the win for the night, bringing the team to Madison Square Garden next week and a chance at being crowned NBA champions, something not done in more than half a century. U.S. employers added jobs in May for the third month in a row, and NPR's Scott Horsley reports the unemployment rate held steady at 4.3%.
9: In a sign the labor market is finding its footing, U.S. employers added 172,000 jobs last month. Job gains for March and April were also revised upwards. Much of the hiring in May was in restaurants and local government. Healthcare, which has been a steady source of job growth, added another 35,000 jobs last month. Construction companies also added workers in May, while banks and insurance companies cut jobs. The share of people working or looking for work held steady during the month, and the labor force grew slightly. Average wages in May were up 3.4% from a year ago. That may not be enough, though, to keep pace with rising prices. We'll get an update on May's inflation rate next week. Scott Horsley, NPR News, Washington.
7: The Democratic Republic of Congo is reporting more than 70 new confirmed Ebola cases, increasing the total number to just over 450. As Michael Koloki reports, the U.S. Centers for Disease Control and Prevention warns the outbreak could become the largest on record.
10: Congolese authorities said the new cases were in the country's Ituri and North Kivu provinces, with officials warning that the latest figures demonstrated, quote, rapid and continuous community transmission. Meanwhile, the CDC cautioned that without large-scale and sustained public health interventions, this Ebola outbreak in DRC and Uganda could surpass the outbreak that started in West Africa in 2014. Earlier, the World Food Programme said that unless there are enhanced response measures to the outbreak in Congo, the country's health and food crisis could worsen. For NPR News,
7: this is NPR. A new poll from NPR and Ipsos finds teachers across the U.S. are concerned about how artificial intelligence will affect students as AI plays a larger role in the classroom. Lee Gaines reports.
11: Nearly 3 in 4 educators say they believe AI has bigger implications for education than past technological innovations like the internet or computers. Mallory Newell is a senior vice president with Ipsos.
12: We're in an environment where teachers feel like this is going to fundamentally reshape the future of education moving forward.
11: The poll shows students aren't widely using AI in the classroom, at least not yet. Meanwhile, a majority of teachers say they've used AI to help with their own work tasks. But more than half say AI makes it harder for students to learn critical thinking skills. And the majority also think AI is mostly just a shortcut for students to avoid doing more work. For NPR News, I'm Lee Gaines.
7: Democrat Javier Becerra has advanced to the general election in California, bringing him closer to possibly becoming the first Latino governor in that state. That's according to a race call from the Associated Press. Under California's unusual primary rules, the former state attorney general and U.S. health secretary will face the second highest vote getter. Former Fox News commentator Steve Hilton is currently in the second position. The Dow lost 695 points, down almost 1.5%. The tech-heavy Nasdaq dropped 1,100 points. 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
13: 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Other contributors include the estate of Joan B. Kroc, whose bequest serves as an enduring investment in the future of public radio and seeks to help NPR be the model for high-quality journalism in the 21st century. This is NPR.
6: Welcome to The Middle. I'm Jeremy Hobson, and there is perhaps no issue that has defined President Trump's second term more than immigration. He came to office promising a zero-tolerance policy for illegal immigration and quickly started an aggressive federal crackdown, swarming a number of cities with an expanded force of ICE officers. They waited in courthouses to arrest immigrants who showed up for their hearings and staked out Home Depot parking lots. They operated in plain clothes and unmarked vehicles with masks covering their faces. And while videos of their interactions sparked outrage, experts agreed that the tactics worked in driving illegal.
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1: When you look back at what happened in Minneapolis earlier this year, was that a turning point for the Trump administration's approach to immigration enforcement?
2: Yeah, no, the Minneapolis crackdown was certainly an inflection point when you consider that there has been somewhat of a shift in the administration's immigration enforcement strategy since the fallout from that operation and also the fatal shootings of two U.S. citizens, Renee Good and Alex Preddy, during that time in Minneapolis. The administration faced a lot of political pressure, including from some Republicans and independents, over perceptions that ISIS and Border Patrol's tactics had become too aggressive, too indiscriminate, and overly harsh. And the administration since then has not only reduced ICE enforcement to a significant degree, but for example, has ousted Homeland Security Secretary Kristi Noem at the Department of Homeland Security, replaced her with Senator Mark Wayne Mullen. Also, Border Patrol Commander Vivino, who was leading the more controversial operations in Chicago, Los Angeles, New Orleans, and obviously Minneapolis, has retired after being sidelined following the shooting of Alex Preddy. He made comments that garnered a lot of controversy, alleging without no evidence that Preddy wanted to, quote, massacre federal agents before he was shot and fatally killed. And what is really important to note is that we recently interviewed the president's border czar, Tom Homan, and he acknowledged that there has been a 12% decrease in ICE arrests since Minneapolis. He did attribute some of that to the federal government shutdown, which hindered some ICE operations, but he also acknowledged that the administration has shifted towards a smarter immigration strategy. That is what he is dubbing that new tactic by ICE. And he's saying that strategy is now focused on arresting people who have committed crimes in addition to being in the country illegally, not just random operations. You mentioned the parking lot operations where Border Patrol agents were seen asking on a random basis people for their papers. That's not really happening anymore. And again, it just became too politically toxic for the administration to continue the more sweeping operations.
1: And was that just because of the public outrage about what happened in Minneapolis?
2: I think that was the main catalyst. The administration faced a lot of political criticism and pressure, especially after the fatal shooting of ICU nurse Alex Preddy. There are still a lot of questions about where that investigation will go. Also, the investigation into the fatal shooting of Renee Good, the other U.S. citizen killed by federal immigration agents there, has yet to be finalized. But Homan did tell us in our interview with him that he supports consequences, including termination, for the agents involved in those fatal shootings if wrongdoing is found. That is a shift from the initial rhetoric from the administration. They were calling people like Preddy and Good domestic terrorists, accusing them of putting agents in harm's way. Now they are singing a different tune, if you will. But yes, I think the bottom line is that the operations that involved many thousands of federal agents in cities like Minneapolis just became politically unsustainable for the administration. And you saw that in the polling. At the very start of the administration, the president's mass deportation agenda, its program to deport millions of people in the country illegally, was on a net basis popular among the American public. Now immigration in many ways is one of the weak points for the administration, with many Americans seeing that the ICE operations have become too tough and harsh.
1: But when you talk to the people who were in favor of the tough, aggressive deportation tactics by the Trump administration, they say, well, look, it worked. It really drove illegal immigration down almost to zero. Is that true?
2: I think multiple things can be true at the same time. We recently went to Eagle Pass, Texas, a border town near the Mexican border, and the situation there has changed dramatically from 2 years ago under the Biden administration. When we were there in 2023, in December of that year, at the height of the border crisis under the presidency of Joe Biden, up to 4,000 people were crossing just that sector alone every single day illegally. And then when we went back a couple weeks ago,

0: We did not see a single migrant until the last day of that trip, which was over the course of 4 days rather. And now, on average, that sector, which was seeing again 4,000 people cross illegally per day, is now seeing about 30 people cross on a single day. So there has been a sharp reduction in the number of people crossing the border illegally, and the administration would credit its aggressive crackdown for the seismic change at the border and the fact that illegal crossings have dropped to the lowest level since fiscal year 1970, over 55 years ago. That is true. And the administration can tout a policy success at the US-Mexico border. But the operations in the interior of the country, far away from the border, in places like Minneapolis, have also come at great political cost for the administration. So multiple things can be true at the same time.
1: That is CBS immigration correspondent Camila Montoya Galvez. Camila, thank you so much for joining us.
0: Thanks, Jeremy.
1: And now let's go back to January to our town hall with Minnesotans recorded at the UBS Forum at Minnesota Public Radio in St. Paul. As you'll see and hear, there were raw emotions in a region that has been at the center of national movements again and again.
2: My name is Janelle Austin. I live in South Minneapolis. My home is two blocks away from where George Floyd was lynched. It is four blocks away from where Renee Nicole Good's life was stolen, and it's about 5 minutes away from the memorial of Alex Preti. This morning, ICE was heavily present in our neighborhood. Our group chats were going off, and neighbors were showing up. Just because the president say he's pulling back doesn't mean we see that on the ground. The grief is heavy. Where I work, Rise and Remember, we're housed in Pillsbury House and Theater. A two-year-old child was kidnapped in the house behind our office buildings. So we're feeling it. We're feeling it deeply.
3: I can hear in your voice that fear, and I feel like as we're weeks, months out from this, that fear is probably the thing that we're still going to be grappling with.
2: I think it's grief more than fear.
3: Yeah.
2: We're not afraid. We are standing up to ICE as neighbors. We are feeding our neighbors. We are helping them pay rent. We are helping the businesses, and we are not afraid, but we are grieving.
1: What are you grieving?
2: We are grieving the death of our neighbors. We are grieving the loss of people being kidnapped. We are grieving the economic turmoil of people not knowing like how they're going to be able to pay their rent. We have suffered loss after loss after loss after loss after loss after loss here in Minnesota. We had the shootings, the school shooting last fall. We had the death of the Harmon family. We've had Dante Wright, Amir Locke, George Floyd, Philando Castile, Jamar Clark, and then the list goes on and on and on. And we have not been able to come up for air because the government keeps killing us. I need people to understand that we are not afraid, but boy, are we exhausted and are we grieving?
3: Thank you.
1: Thank you so much for coming up. Let's go to somebody over here.
4: Hello, my name is Joe Landsberger, and for the sake of your listeners, I'm an 80-year-old lifelong resident of St. Paul. In fact, a neighborhood not far from this location on 7th Street. I'm also a survivor of the Vietnam War protests, the AIDS crisis. And so, in a sense, that activism informs what's happening today, I think, that we are not just passive in these crises. Last year, I published a history of Minnesota. What I did is, with the election of Trump, I thought, I have to do something. And so I dedicated all the money from the sales of the book and the stipends to nonprofits that I saw would definitely be in need, anticipating what Trump's up to.
1: Can I ask, have you gotten involved at all with your history of activism in the past? Have you gotten involved in any of the protests around what's happening now with ICE, or have you stayed away?
4: Probably once or twice a week, I'm standing on a street corner.
1: Wow. And are you worried for your safety when you do that?
4: I'm not really concerned because What happens will happen. I remember one particular protest out 7th. I was leaving, and there were three guys with a fancy kind of camera, not dressed for the weather, videotaping me as I was walking towards them.
1: Mm.
4: And I knew what was happening, but I didn't miss a step. I just kept going right for them and right up to that camera.
1: Catherine, we're going to get to more members of our studio audience, but I do wonder, as you've been speaking with people on the air, listening to callers, have many people been actually taking part in the protests, or have they been staying away?
3: I think we're hearing from a lot of people who are maybe protesting for this first time or becoming constitutional observers for the first time. And there's a distinction, too. There are trainings going around all over the state, including in my community of Rochester, where people are learning how to document ICE enforcement. And it's something they never maybe thought they would ever do. So in some ways, I think this is igniting activism in communities and in people who maybe, you know, a month ago never envisioned doing that.
1: All right, well, stand by, because we're going to get to more members of our studio audience in just a moment. I'm Jeremy Hobson, along with Catherine Richard of NPR News, and you're listening to a special edition of The Middle from St. Paul, Minnesota.

0: Good evening. This is KJZZ 91.5, on air, online, and on your phone. Happy Friday, and thanks for joining us for this special edition of The Middle. There's more just ahead.
1: I'm Peter Sagal. This week, Wait Wait reveals our new official judge and scorekeeper. Here's a hint. There's a reason the Pope was too busy to appear on Colbert's last show. Join us for the news quiz from NPR.
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2: 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Congratulations to the team. 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
3: This is a special edition of The Middle, coming to you from the UBS Forum at Minnesota Public Radio in St. Paul. I'm Jeremy Hobson, along with Catherine Richard from NPR News, and we are joined by a live audience of Minnesotans. Catherine, as we record this, there's been a new video circulating that shows Alex Preti, many days before he was shot and killed, spitting at ICE agents, kicking an ICE vehicle. There have been some online, some on the right especially, who have said, well, that changes the narrative around him. What has the reaction been here?
4: I think generally what I'm hearing is that video is unconnected and irrelevant to what happened this past Saturday when Alex Preti was shot. Different day. We've interviewed many people now who knew Alex Preti, and you know, he was a nurse at the VA. He was known for being caring and thoughtful. So, I mean, I think people who know him are saying it has nothing to do with the fact that he was shot.
3: Mm-hmm. Let's get back to the audience. Yes, ma'am.
5: Hello, thanks for being here. My name is Robin Hickman Winfield, and I'm a proud fifth-generation Minnesotan, a long line of social justice activists, fourth-generation St. Paul. And I come here standing in the stead for the young people who are traumatized. I'm a teacher at Gordon Parks High School, and that's a school that's named after my great uncle, who I promised I would keep his legacy alive. And the gentleman in the last segment talked about history at a time when history's being erased. History is our armor. And for the young people that I teach that walk in the footsteps of Gordon Parks, history is their armor. My scholars are fortified by the history of Gordon Parks. And my Latino and Somali and Hmong students are virtually learning because they can't leave the house. Last week, I played the song in class before some of the students decided not to come to school any longer, a song by Donnie Hathaway, "Someday We'll All Be Free." And I just want to quickly read the final project of Julio, who didn't come to class, but he decided to finish his final project. As a Parks scholar, my vision of peace is to have everyone work together as a community to fight the justice and what's right for ourselves and each other, to be free and view equality as those superior to us, the people who would view us as nothing more than monsters thrown in cages. Peace will prevail, and the real monsters will be revealed. And then Alicia, whose uncle chose to move her to Wisconsin because he didn't want his baby girl to be snatched up. Oh, and again, and Julio's family cannot leave the house. Mm-hmm. Julio's afraid to leave the house, but Alicia wrote, "As a Parks scholar, my vision of peace is a world where innocent people are protected and communities do not have to live in fear. Peace means safety, justice, and accountability, especially marginalized families. I believe that peace exists when systems are meant for people to not be harmed and be treated with dignity and humanity." And these are young people who couldn't find the words before they found themselves not treated with dignity. Yeah. And my Hmong student Civic was coming to school every day before he saw the picture of a Hmong man taken from him, his home, in boxer shorts and Crocs. So we must see about these young people. We have to pay attention to how the young people are being traumatized. Yeah. But legacy will be the light that will lift up Minnesota as leaders and a beacon for the nation.
4: I am curious, with students not coming to school, obviously we know what the impacts of that are from our experience with the pandemic. What has your school been doing to support these students when they are afraid to come?
5: Like many of the awesome schools throughout Minnesota, definitely in St. Paul and Minneapolis, the teachers are rallying around, the parents are rallying around. We're collecting food, we're delivering food to the homes of our families. We're making sure that they're taken care of, because that's what we do here in Minnesota. We are a beacon for the nation. We're making sure that our students have. But to cry with a 17-year-old young man who's telling me, "Miss Robin, I'm the only one in my family who can leave the house," you know, and I mean, it's just heartbreaking. My neighbor across the street was snatched up. My young Hmong friend who's caring for his Hmong mother was snatched up, and he volunteers at an organization that serves Black people. Mm-hmm. You know, this is real. And I wonder, what is this truck that keeps parking across the street? And then yesterday, he was snatched up. It's very, very personal. And I can't get off this mic with saying the hope piece for me. For 10 years, I walked and went to Perkins every month with a former Minnesota Republican governor and former congressman, Governor Al Quie. There is hope. We can sit down together and walk together and learn from each other. That's my hope statement. So let's start coming together and figuring this thing out.
3: Let me ask you, Catherine, thank you so much for that.
5: Thank you.
3: Let me ask you, Catherine, she brings up the former Republican governor. This is a state that, yes, it has gone for the Democrat in all of the last presidential elections in recent memory. But also, it's, you know, a 55-45 state. There are a lot of Republicans
4: in Minnesota. Our legislature is totally split. Yeah, that's an indication of that.
3: We have started to see Republicans in Washington and here in Minnesota start to question the severity of Operation Metro Surge, the surge of ICE agents into Minneapolis. Are you seeing the politics change on the right in this state, or are there still many who say, "I'm happy that this is happening"?
4: So let me break that down. I do think in the last few weeks, we have seen some notable Republicans in Minnesota come out and question the severity of this crackdown. I would say most notably, Chris Madel, who was a GOP candidate for governor and actually was giving legal advice to Jonathan Ross, who shot Renee Macklin Good just a few days ago, pulled out of the race and cited what is happening as the reason why. He said it was a disaster, his words. All that being said, nationally speaking, some new polling suggests that people are growing concerned about how immigration enforcement is happening. We're seeing some Republicans in Washington start to question this, but by and large, I still think the party is fairly much in lockstep on how things have been going there.
3: Hmm. Let's get to another commenter from the audience.
6: Peace. My name is Tish Jones. I'm a poet. My family has been in St. Paul for 5 generations. I'm the 4th generation. And what I'm interested in just offering are 2 things. One is that there is a nefarious and violent, albeit often unintentional, erasure of the work that was done during the moments after George Floyd was murdered. There's this way in which there is a comparison that does harm to the question of how Minnesota, not why Minnesota, but how Minnesota. If we ask that question and think about how we can do some power mapping and power building that will demonstrate a continuum and the action and the work that happened in this state. So, and what I'm getting at is we're more unified now. We're building differently. We have more systems. All those things happened because of the work that we did after George Floyd was murdered. So the pods that we created, the establishment of mutual aid systems that we created, those things. I think we're asking the sort of really cute and commercial question of why, right? But the how is the piece that's going to actually help the nation, that really answers the question for the nation of how Minnesota was able to resist in this way.
3: You're talking about resistance. What about the idea of unifying after the fact? Could you sit down and have a lunch with somebody who is an ICE officer right now? Or do you think that, or is there no healing between the two sides after that?
6: For me personally, at this moment, while ICE is still here snatching up families, babies, etc., that's not my mission. My mission is to work with the community to connect them with resources, to keep them safe, to continue the education around liberation, freedom, and resistance. That's my mission.
7: Mm. Hi, thank you. My name's Charlie Ann Hutt. I'm a 69-year-old white guy from South Minneapolis, just for... first of all, I'd like to just mention you referenced the video of Alex, 11 days before he was killed. I see those two videos, and I see a very angry man the first time, and the video starts immediately when he's really angry. Something happened before, because in that other video, there's a very calm man. So I think this is like in the NFL, in the football, they're looking at the guy who responded to something that happened beforehand. I look forward to somebody else coming out with a video that shows the whole event. Anyway, that's not my, my point is I've been involved for over 12 years with an organization called Isaiah and Faith in Minnesota. We're a power-based organization, and like the young lady who just spoke very eloquently, what I am disappointed about in news media here is, here and nationally, definitely, is the focus on the events and the confrontations, and then quickly the leaders both the local leaders as well as national leaders, pointing fingers at each other as if this was something that resulted from them, as opposed to the grassroots organizations that have both collaborated in the last 5 or 6 years, but some of which, including the one that I'm involved with, has been involved for 15 years or so, and has built a community that has responded to this. I mean, that's what's really generated the response that you're seeing, and I wish they would report more about that. It just looks like it's like, quite frankly, the governor and the mayor haven't had anything to do with our response. We're not responding to them.
3: Are you proud of your leadership at this moment?
7: Political leadership?
3: Yeah.
7: Locally, I am, but you know, they're just...
3: What do you think they need to do?
7: I'm not running for you know, I'm a former Republican who walked away from the party about 15 years ago, because if I ever see a real Republican, I'd vote for him, but they're all gone. I don't have an answer for you. So yeah.
4: This is a common thread, common thing we've heard. You know, there's a lot going on in the courts right now. This eviction moratorium is being discussed to you to help people who are stuck at home and can't pay their rent. But definitely something we've been hearing a lot about on our airwaves. Yeah.
7: If I could just mention one more thing. I'm in contact with old high school buddies, and one of them lives in Florida and has informed me that he knows exactly what's going on in Minnesota. He's of the other ilk. And because of the way the news media is covered, he doesn't have a clue what's going on in Minnesota. And that's unfortunate. And it would be helpful.
3: Well, let me just ask you, though, because you are speaking to a national audience here. What is the one thing that you would like the rest of the country to know about what's going on in Minnesota that you don't think that they know right now?
7: That this is all grassroots. This is all neighbors taking care of neighbors. This is, it's community. And like a previous questioner asked or mentioned, I hope, but I believe that we'll be even stronger as a result of this, because of all the ties that we're forced to make with each other. Mm-hmm. Anyway.
3: Thank you so much.
4: Yeah.
3: Yes, sir. Right over here.
8: Hello. Thank you guys for having us and opening up the space. My name is Elvis Rivera. I'm a resident of Brooklyn Park. I'm also a first generation immigrant from Guatemala, also a naturalized citizen. And the person whose personal tagline is corporate by day, community activist by night, and servant leader always. Even before all of this.
3: Okay.
8: And I'm also a father of two. My 18-year-old is on the autism spectrum. My daughter is 15. They are Latino because of me, and their mother is African-American. And what I want to contribute to this is just, it seems as if we're across the nation living across in two different realities. And as they try to explain the deaths of both Alex and Renee, it seems that folks tend to believe that if you don't antagonize or if you just do what they say, everything is fine. And what I want to contribute is something that happened to me literally just this morning. Mm. At 6 a.m, I woke up to an ICE truck sitting outside of my house. Mm. As my kids were going to school, as my kid was staying home before his parent-teacher conferences. And they wouldn't leave. They didn't come out. They didn't knock on anybody's door. They just sat there to intimidate, I assume. As we're having our parent-teacher conferences, we can barely focus on what's going on.
3: Of course.
8: His education, because we're worried about what we can see outside of the window. And we informed the teachers about what was going on, and we all teared up. That's the reality that we're living in. Even when you don't, even when you're not out there protesting, even when you're not quote unquote antagonizing, they are intimidating. They are coming to our front doors. They stole a safety of the refuge of my home for God knows what. I am involved in community. I have been protesting. I don't know if it was an intimidation tactic, but that's the reality that we're living in. And I want to appeal to the listeners' humanity. You know, we are people first. We all bleed the same, and we are here to request and continue to ask for the respect that we deserve as human beings.
3: What is it going to take for you to feel safe going about your normal daily life?
8: To be honest, I'm not staying in my house for safety reasons. I don't feel safe with my son who's on the autism spectrum. He's feeling extremely heightened from not just what happened with George Floyd, which he identifies as part of the African-American community, as I mentioned, but now this, right? And so my job is to make sure that they are safe first and foremost. And I believe what it's going to take is for them to vacate. They don't have to be here. They're not going after the worst of the worst. As I mentioned, I'm a naturalized citizen. I'm biased, of course, but I don't consider myself to be the worst of the worst. Why are they coming after us?
3: Right.
8: Right.
3: Well, let me just ask you one more thing, because you are a naturalized citizen. Are you feeling that you have a responsibility right now to like carry around documentation with you just in case?
8: This thing?
3: You've
8: absolutely.
3: Got your passport
4: he
3: with
4: has
3: you
4: a
3: right
4: passport,
3: now.
4: Yeah.
8: Absolutely.
3: Wow.
8: Which is insane. It's insane.
4: I know people personally who were born in the United States, but fear they would be targeted by ICE just based on how they look, who are doing the same thing right now.
8: And we're being
4: and outside the Twin Cities.
8: And we're being intimidated further by conversations of taking away the naturalized citizenship, right? This is all an intentional intimidation tactic, in my opinion. And that's what we're living through day in, day out, whether you're naturalized citizen, green card holder, et cetera.
3: Yes, sir. Go ahead.
9: Hi, how are you doing? My name is Zach Abdi. I'm a resident of Minneapolis, Minnesota. I came here as an immigrant in 1998. So I've been a resident of the state the majority of my life. And, you know, as a naturalized immigrant, I'm scared. I'm worried. And I have some criminal history in my past of like just like minor things. But I'm worried, is that going to get me on a radar to be vastly denaturalized? And what does that mean for me? And just like my brother here, I just started carrying my passport with me just in case, right? Which is weird to me, but I'm just amazed by the amount of hypocrisy there is going on in this country, where the vice president is married to an immigrant woman, the president is married to an immigrant woman, the president has committed millions of dollars worth of fraud from a children's like organization, right? So I'm gonna echo what he said, and I think it's racism cloaked in this protection of taking away the worst of the worst, you know?
3: But you're worried about denaturalization, which is not even something that really happens in the U.S., but it's been threatened. But
9: it's
3: you're actually worried,
9: right?
3: That it could happen.
9: And it's like, is there something, they're not, is that allowed to happen, or can they do that? I mean, in some cases they can. And I think, you know, this administration, I would have put it beyond them to like find some sort of way to push that forward. Hmm.
4: Thank you.
9: Thank you.
3: Thank you so much for coming up. Stand by, because we're going to take a short break. We're going to be right back with more of a special edition of The Middle from the UBS Forum at Minnesota Public Radio in St. Paul.

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2: 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That's coming up on Q from CBC.
0: And we've got Q coming up tonight at 10, part of the evening conversations on KJZZ. It's 9:40.
3: Welcome back to a special edition of The Middle, coming to you from the UBS Forum at Minnesota Public Radio in St. Paul. I'm Jeremy Hobson with Catherine Richard from NPR News. We are joined by a live audience of Minnesotans. 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Catherine, just amazing comments so far from a real diversity of people, a former Republican, a naturalized citizen who's worried every time he goes outside. I think one of the things, though, just before we get back to the audience, that I'm still kind of wondering is why Minnesota? There are more undocumented immigrants in Texas and California. Certainly, there are much more dangerous cities than Minneapolis in this country. What do you know about the reasons why Minnesotans have been bearing the brunt of this surge from ICE under the Trump administration?
4: Yeah, well, as I mentioned earlier, I think this probably goes back to some degree to the 2024 presidential election, where Governor Tim Walz was chosen to be Kamala Harris's running mate. A lot of vitriolic language traded on national TV and debates during that campaign. And then more recently, we have found our courts are litigating cases of fraud, most notably in a COVID era program that was meant to help feed kids who couldn't, you know, access food at school. And that fraud is real. It's being litigated in the courts. And it is most of the people who have been charged so far are members of our Somali community, all of whom, I should point out, the vast majority of the members of our Somali community in Minnesota are naturalized citizens. So what we saw like late last year was an intense focus all of a sudden from the Trump administration on these allegations of fraud in Minnesota. Obviously, we had seen ICE enforcement in other blue cities like Chicago,
3: right.
4: Portland. And then we had Governor Tim Walz drop out of the race, and things just really seemed to amp up right around that time at the start of the new year. So for people outside of Minnesota, it might seem like this suddenly happened. I think for us who are watching the news here and paying close attention, it felt like a trickle and then all of a sudden a bit of an explosion.
3: Right. I'm glad you brought up the point about the Somali American community because, yeah, almost all of them here in Minnesota are either citizens or have a green card. They are not people that would be able to be deported by President Trump or by the administration.
4: Yeah, and I just want to point out too, late last year, the Trump administration said they were specifically going to increase ICE enforcement and target Somali Americans in Minnesota. So that's kind of how this was being talked about just in late 2025.
3: All right, let's get to some more members of the audience. Yes, sir.
5: Thank you very much. My name is Victor Bisakin, and I'm from West St. Paul, Minnesota. Thank you for doing this. I'm going to touch on some of them, touch most of the things I wanted to talk about. One, about the traumatizing our children. I'm married to a Mexican. We have mixed kids. My son goes to a Spanish dual immersion school, and it brought sadness to my eyes, our eyes, when he says, you know, asked, where are my friends? What's happening? And then he even brought the name. We're talking about Bovino now in class. We're talking about ICE. And Dad, what's ICE? Mom, what's ICE? So the sadness about that is just, it's really sad. And then talking about traumatizing our people, the trauma this is causing, and then the recovery from that. We're not even talking about when this is over, what's going to happen? You know, how are people going to get past this? How long? How much? I mean, what do we have to do to get both parties to even sit down and acknowledge? Let's call it what it is. This is racism. They're targeting people that look like me or brown or this is the specific, this is racism. Let's call it what it is. What do we need to do to get our politicians to sit down, acknowledge this is wrong. They couldn't even do that today. The Republican Party could not do that today and say this is wrong. No, it's all about we got to help federal agents do their job.
3: Thank you so much.
4: Thank you.
6: Hi, my name is Mindy DeHate. I've lived here for 7 years, native New Yorker. I was raised a Republican. At 17, I turned into a Democrat. I just want to say there are a couple things that I think that's happening right now. I think it did start with Governor Walz and Trump, and these are two boys that are like in a little fist fight that can't think about people outside of themselves. I think that we were targeted for a couple of reasons. One was look at the weather. You know, this it's very easy to stand or be parked outside of a car when you think people in Minnesota aren't going to stand up for themselves. And so I think that made us a really easy target.
3: You're saying that the federal government thought that it would be too cold here for people to actually go out and demonstrate.
6: Just think about it.
3: It is very cold. I will say that.
6: Just think about it. And when you look at our GDP and the amount of money that these criminals are contributing to our country, I think that that would be really a great number for you to report. All of these immigrants that are doing jobs that white Americans, quite frankly, don't want to do, that give us a great life. So we're trying to get rid of these criminals, but what are we doing to these families? They're contributing to our country.
4: Yeah, and I mean, I think we've seen the economic impacts of just of restaurants closing for extended periods of time. It felt like a trickle at first, and now we're hearing many reports that because people are afraid to leave their houses, it's affecting all sorts of businesses, large and small. I want to go back to something you said earlier, though. You mentioned Governor Walz and President Trump trading barbs. How do you feel about Minnesota's political leadership throughout the last few weeks?
6: You know, I think that for me, I'm kind of right in the middle because I want to believe in leadership, but it's more than political. And I think to your point about, you know, two grown men that are disagreeing about something, this goes beyond politics. Being liberal or conservative, it goes far beyond that.
3: I will say, in terms of things being highlighted, so many people get their news now from social media, and social media works by highlighting the things that make you angrier, not the positive stories.
4: Precisely.
3: Typically.
4: Yeah.
3: Thank you so much for that comment. Yes, sir.
7: Hi, my name is Ron Harris. I live in Minneapolis. I'm a former chief resilience officer for the city of Minneapolis. And it's really important to understand this moment in context. Number one, politically, the state has voted blue the last 50-something years. We are also, though, a symbol of good governance, good education. We're good for business. We're good for workers. We're diverse, right?
3: Good public media, by the way.
7: Excellent. Seriously, excellent public media and excellent independent journalism.
4: Yeah.
7: Right?
4: Yeah.
7: We are a symbol, and they're trying to tear that symbol down. Donald Trump understands symbols more than any leader elected I've ever seen. The point is to disorient. The point is to confuse. The point is to intimidate. The point is to scare. The point is to separate us and think that our power comes from the individual, not community. The only way that we lose this is we fall into that. What you're seeing right now, you're seeing the best of Minnesota, and we're pushed backs against the wall. The reason why, and folks have said this earlier, the reason why we're responding so well to this has been infrastructure built years before this moment. We didn't stop organizing after George Floyd's murder. We kept training and kept organizing, kept building up leaders, right? The last thing I'll say is Trump is personally obsessed with this state. He says that he won Minnesota in 2024. I ran the Harris campaign in Minnesota in 2024. I know exactly what happened in that race. Right? He hates Ilhan Omar. He hates Tim Walz. And again, he understands symbolism, and he's trying to show the rest of the country progressive policies is a no-no. Diversity and immigration is a no-no. So for the rest of the country, this is the blueprint for fighting back.
3: Let me just ask you a question since you've been in government. One of the things that Republicans have been saying about Minnesota is, well, if it wasn't a sanctuary state and a sanctuary city and they just worked with us, we wouldn't have this problem. How do you respond to that?
7: There's an on-air answer and there's off-air. It's on-air. You know, first of all, in Minneapolis, I'll speak to, there's only 600 officers. Police officers. There are 3,000 ICE agents, and many of them concentrated in Minneapolis. So even if the cops locally stopped doing their job and just backed up ICE, there'd be so much happening in our city. Like, what about the rest of us who live here, who pay the taxes? I've had conversations with police officers and some police chiefs trying to get them to see that this is a moment to widen what we call we as Minnesotans. So instead of being law enforcement versus the people, people of Minnesota, including law enforcement versus ICE. And I'm telling them because, look, you got these untrained agents coming in, getting $50,000 bonuses. Where's your bonus? These folks coming here with no accountability, but you have all this accountability. And so what I say back to them is the people of Minneapolis come before helping out federal agents terrorize our folks.
3: Thank you so much for that. I wonder if for our listeners who are hearing this in other parts of the country, what do you think is the lesson from Minnesota to other places that may see a surge of ICE agents? I mean, we already saw now that after, I guess, a phone call from Senator Susan Collins, who's a Republican, they're not going to go to Maine as they plan to. But what do you think is the lesson for other places?
4: Well, Minnesota is often lumped in the category of flyover state. We're often, you know, sort of forgotten in the discourse about our nation. And I would like to think that if people are watching what's playing out here, they're seeing a lot of what we're talking about today, which is neighbors helping neighbors, networks of people coming together who might not otherwise know each other to do what they can to support people who are afraid to leave their homes right now. I really do think that's like the headline that's not being broadcast on national media right now. And I also think that there's a level of optimism here that strikes me every single day when I'm talking to people that you would not expect.
3: Yeah. Yes, ma'am.
8: My name is Latasha Jennings Dedina. I'm a resident of East St. Paul, east side of St. Paul. I'm a U.S. born Black woman, for listeners who may not be able to see me. One of the things that I wanted to share today is my experience and my journey in getting here in this physical space today. Hmm. I looked out my window at around 12 o'clock today and I saw a blacked out, tinted out Chevy Malibu out of state plates just sitting outside my front door. The first thing that I did was take photos and I sent it to my husband and I let him know, I think I see an ICE vehicle outside of my house, just so you know. The second thing that I did was text it the same thing to a trusted friend. And I said, this is what's happening. I want you to know, not for any other reason than if for some reason I get picked up, for some reason, I want someone to know that that's what happened. I wasn't comfortable leaving my house today. Because I didn't know if just walking outside of my house would be a justification for some reason that they might approach me. I saw my neighbor across the alley as I was looking out one of my other windows, and I immediately ran out and I said, hey, I've seen this vehicle. They've moved a couple of times. They've just been sitting here for about 45 minutes now. I am trying to leave my house. Will you watch? Will you just stand by and be another eye and watch to make sure that I could get here today? It felt like suppression. It felt like what they're doing is meant to keep us scared and afraid so that we don't get out and we don't tell people what's actually happening in our neighborhoods. And in relation or in answer to the question of, does it feel like things are ramping down here? Absolutely not. It feels like those are words that are said as platitudes. And the reality on the ground is that they're just as present, more present in my neighborhood and on my block today than I've ever seen. And I've witnessed people get detained back in October, actually, right outside my house. And it looked like these were just two gentlemen on their way to work.
3: Let me ask you, do you make a difference in your own mind in terms of the fear that you are articulating here between an unmarked vehicle of authorities, maybe with masks on, and a police car with uniformed officers inside?
8: It is different. It's oddly strange too, in that I'm critical even of our local police and how they treat Black and Brown communities in the Twin Cities. And yet I feel safer if I see a person in a uniform and I know that it's a St. Paul police officer or a Minneapolis police officer. And there have been instances where I've had direct contact with officers that have not been safe, that they've shown direct behaviors of intimidation that's been directed at me. And even in that context, I trust still, and that trust is low, but I still trust my local law enforcement and the fear what could happen to me more than I trust the federal ICE or Border Patrol agent.

0: part of our special town hall conversation recorded in partnership with Minnesota Public Radio just days after the fatal shooting of two American citizens, Renee Good and Alex Preddy, by immigration agents back in January. And joining me now is Catherine Richard of Minnesota Public Radio. Catherine, thanks for coming back.
1: Hey, Jeremy, it's good to see you.
0: Well, and first of all, is ICE still visible anywhere in the Twin Cities?
1: Yes, absolutely still here, but I would say that their visibility is far less dramatic than it was just a few months ago. Certainly, we're not seeing the type of action in the streets that we had been previously, but we still almost every day get reports that ICE agents have been spotted in and around the Twin Cities and elsewhere in the state and are still detaining people, but it's happening very quietly.
0: We heard the emotion in people's voices there. When you talk to people in the Twin Cities now, months after these events, how are they feeling?
1: Traumatized and still scared. And still living with the ramifications for those who were fearful of being deported, who may have actually been deported during that time, fearful of still leaving their houses, still catching up on rent. One interesting facet in all of this that we've seen is that fewer people in Minnesota who would be eligible for citizenship are applying right now because they are just so scared of the process and the visibility that might come with it. And so I almost think that in some ways for the people who were affected by the immigration crackdown, they've gone a little bit further underground. And for people who just were friends and neighbors living in the city at this time, there's still a lot of anger and frustration around the fact that there's been very little legal action against the officers that shot Alex Preddy and Renee Good, by local and federal authorities.
0: And why is that? Why has there been so little legal action against those people?
1: Yeah, so this really goes back to the fact that the FBI would not share evidence and information with local law enforcement at the time that those shootings happened. Now, I will say that our attorney general and Hennepin County attorney have filed charges against a third ICE officer who was involved in a non-fatal shooting during that time. I think it got less national attention because the victim did survive, but that's pretty recent. And they still can't say if they are going to be able to file charges against the two officers who shot Alex Preddy and Renee Good.
0: We heard from the CBS News immigration correspondent Camila Montoya-Galvez that this truly was a turning point in the Trump administration's immigration strategy, that the outrage over what happened in Minneapolis really made them change tactics. Is that your sense? Has this had a lasting effect on immigration enforcement across the country?
1: Absolutely, because like I said earlier, it's still happening. It's just happening very quietly. And I do think that that is probably the most visible and tangible aspect of those changes that we've been seeing in Minnesota.
0: How much is it taking up the time of what you're talking to your listeners about these days? Or are other things on the front burner now?
1: There are other things on the front burner. We're still doing a lot of reporting on the fallout. How many people were actually detained during that time, including protesters, people who were just out in the streets? These are still questions we're trying to answer as reporters. There have been some things that have happened policy-wise that are a direct outgrowth of the immigration crackdown. For instance, the legislature passed $40 million in rental assistance for people who were too afraid to leave their homes, therefore couldn't work, so weren't paying rent. So there are little things happening here and there. But I think that while there are certainly other bigger news stories that are happening here, the other thing we're seeing is that this is really filtering into the political discourse in Minnesota as we approach the midterm elections. We have some pretty high profile races happening, and which side you fall on is on the immigration issue is definitely a big messaging point that we're seeing.
0: That is Minnesota Public Radio's Catherine Richard. Catherine, thank you.
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0: 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Our technical director is Steve Mork. I'm Jeremy Hobson. I'll talk to you next week.
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2: 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It'll be windy with morning lows around 78 degrees. Sunny and breezy in the valley tomorrow with a high of 106. 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
4: Hey, welcome to Q. I'm Gerbia Bailey in for Tom Power. When Catherine Lanasa was diagnosed with cancer, she couldn't have known that the care and compassion she received from nurses would so deeply inspire her Emmy-winning performance playing the incredibly popular charge nurse Dana Evans on the emergency room drama The Pitt. Her road to that Emmy wasn't easy. How did she manage to keep up the fight? Catherine Lanasa is here to tell us all about it. Plus, R&B singer Raheem joins the long list of soul singers who got their start in the church. D'Angelo, Whitney, Aretha. He's in studio to talk about being moved by the Spirit, even though he's left the church behind. That's all coming up today on Q.

0: 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I'm Garby Bailey, sitting in for Tom Power. Every now and then, there's a television show that breaks through all the rest and really connects with audiences. It takes over social media, critics love it, and inevitably, it starts to win all the major awards, like Breaking Bad or Game of Thrones. Well, now it's the HBO Max medical procedural. It's called The Pitt. If you don't know it, The Pitt follows a group of doctors and nurses over the course of one day. Each episode represents 1 hour of a 15-hour shift.
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1: What's there for?
2: I dig her so much. That's Catherine Lanasa as nurse Dana Evans on The Pitt. It's a role that has critics and fans falling hard for Catherine. She's won an Emmy and a Critics' Choice Award for it. But here's the thing about Catherine Lanasa. Even though this show is her breakout moment, she's actually been acting for over 30 years. Maybe you saw her opposite Robert Duvall in the movie Jane Mansfield's Car or as Will Ferrell's wife in The Campaign. She's been on some of the biggest TV shows ever, Two and a Half Men, Seinfeld, Grey's Anatomy, just to name a few. But nothing ever really stuck until now. And here's the curveball. As Catherine was preparing to take on this life-changing role, she was also getting treatment for breast cancer. Catherine Lanasa joined me in the studio to talk all about her journey and the significance of this moment. Hi, it's great to have you here.
3: Great to be here.
2: I'm wondering about the success of this show. I mean, you have been acting for quite some time. Does the success of The Pitt feel any different from, you know, the other successes that you've had?
3: Yeah, of course. Sure.
2: Yeah. What way?
3: Well, I mean, I was never on a show that went more than two seasons.
2: Right.
3: I mean, even Octavia's show, truth be told, it did go three seasons, but I only made it to the first episode of the third season. To just be on something that just caught fire. I've never been a part of anything that was a sensation in that way and that touched so many people the way that The Pitt does and was, you know, a character that was beloved. And, you know, to all the journeyman actors out there, there's plenty of great acting, but unless you get on a show that gets a lot of eyeballs on it, it doesn't really change your prospects. It doesn't really change your life in the way something like The Pitt does.
2: This is life-changing.
3: Yeah, it totally is. I mean, they totally changed my life giving me this part. I'm incredibly grateful. It's in a wonderful role. It's beautifully well-written. It's, you know, a lovely workplace. I love my boss, John Wells, so much. Mm-hmm. I just love that guy. He's brilliant. And you can tell by the storylines, you know, how much they care about people. And it goes from the head down. Yeah. It starts with him. Scott Gimel, Canadian, you know, the secret sauce of The Pitt, our actual creator, Scott Gimel.
2: Yeah. I want to just go back a little bit into your journey in acting. You were a dancer.
3: I was.
2: But I want to talk about your earliest memories of becoming an actor, what it was about the idea of that craft that kind of spoke to you.
3: Well, that was my strength really as a dancer. And I think that I was often an audience favorite because even in something as abstract as dance, I realized that you were communicating something to people. And sometimes I would just pick something to play, like whatever I was feeling, you know, anger or grief or whatever. And I just let it all come out in the dance. And so it was just seemed like a natural journey in a way into acting. What happened was I married Dennis Hopper when I was quite young. Mm-hmm. I was dating him. I was probably about 20. I moved out to L.A., and I thought, oh, okay, I'm going to live with this. He wanted me to stay, so I decided to stay. I was ready to stop working for the company I was with in New York. And I thought, oh, okay, I'll be able to really do some experimental type stuff. I don't have to worry about paying the bills so much. I don't have to do all this commercial dancing.
2: You know, commercial
3: as if I was. I was a
2: dancing
3: ballet dancer. But you know what I mean? I can just really do some downtown experimental stuff.
2: Right.
3: And L.A. was really
2: wear
3: behind
2: crazy
3: the times.
2: Hats or whatever.
3: Yeah, just L.A. was so behind the times that it really wasn't anything that I wanted to do there.
2: Yeah.
3: And I saw a documentary about Sanford Meisner, Sandy Meisner, as people know him, on PBS. And I was 9 months pregnant. And it turned out that Sidney Pollack had made the documentary and someone said, call Sidney Pollack's office and try to find out where to find him. I saw that documentary and was like, I don't know what this is, but I have to do that.
2: Mm.
3: You know, it was kind of a mystery. I saw Dennis doing it and then actresses would come in and they would do it. But I didn't know how it went. I didn't know how you made it. I didn't know what the parts of it were, you know, or I didn't understand the craft of it.
2: Right.
3: And so I had a proper 2.5-year training with Sandy, his whole program, like one of the great

0: American teachers, like really towards the end of his life. And I loved every minute of it. And I learned how to act from him. I did. Mm-hmm. And
1: but not everyone learns how to act from a great or even from, you know, acting school, whatever random acting school, and comes out of it and is like, yeah, that is the thing for me to be doing. You know, like
0: yeah.
1: not, you know, some people come out of it and be like, you know what, I'm going to become a mechanical engineer instead because it seems easier.
0: I don't know. I just I really love the craft of acting. I love it. You know, I always one director told me he said that it thought about my that I was friends with. He said your best gift is that you think every part you have is the greatest part.
1: Right.
0: Yeah. And right. so I really love the storytelling. And before I started acting, I worked for Dennis on a movie called God, with Jennifer Connelly. And God, Don Johnson. Oh, it's based on the novel by the guy that wrote Cape Fear, The Hot Spot.
1: Yes.
0: And I worked in the art department. I didn't know what I wanted to do, and he was directing the movie, and so I worked in the art department. And I was good at it, and so they left me to dress this one set all by myself, and I made this old man's room where he lived, every little thing by his bedside table, all of his details. And when I was done with it, I stepped back and looked at it, and I was kind of spooked. Like, I didn't realize I had all this subconscious information in my mind
1: right.
0: about an old person and how they lived. And I thought, oh, that must be what acting's like. And so for me, it is kind of like that. Like, I'm not a cerebral actor. I don't even want to be. I kind of want to squint at it, you know? Like, right. I'm like, I let it all kind of come to me like a sticky ball. I trust that it's going to come to me. And that's the kind of the fun of it is it's sort of fleshing out inside you from, like, the inside out. Or sometimes it's the outside in. Like, oh, I know they're this kind of person. They look like that, you know?
1: You pretty much answered my next question, which is about embodying that relationship to acting. But I want to ask you that question in relation to the other roles that you've played.
0: Mm-hmm.
1: Because you've been, I mean, there was 2 and a Half Men.
2: I'm ready to order.
3: Of course. Apologies for the frivolity. What would you like?
2: I'll have the seared ahi tuna filet.
3: Good choice.
2: I want it very rare.
3: That's how we serve it.
2: I want it red in the middle, not pink.
3: Shall do.
2: If it's pink, don't even bother bringing it.
3: Got it.
2: Just give it to someone who doesn't know what rare is.
3: Of course.
2: You know what? Forget it. You won't get it right.
1: Seinfeld.
0: Yes.
1: Come on.
0: Yeah.
1: Right?
4: If I could tell you the famous faces that have been up here.
5: Get out.
4: A certain cast member of Melrose Place.
5: Really?
4: Have you ever seen the show?
5: No.
4: You can admit it, Jerry. No, it's okay.
5: I'd admit it. I don't watch it.
4: Hey, Lou. Maybe we should put him on the poly.
1: But this role, this character of Dana, has she changed your relationship to acting? Is she like a mark in the sand in terms of who you are? And how would you describe that chapter to this chapter as Dana?
0: Well, I think there were some steps along the way. I think, you know, I kind of got a late start with acting, and it was, I was always trying to work in televisions, particularly sitcoms, because I had a kid.
1: Mm-hmm.
0: And it wasn't so much going for the movies. And all of the writers wanted me because I was like the pretty girl that was weird.
1: Right.
0: So it was like they thought they could sell my face to the network, but I had the kookiness inside that they wanted.
1: Yeah.
0: And the networks were always like, what is this? They were like, no, we don't get this. You're either this or you're that. You're either a character actress or you're pretty, you know? Mm. And it's like it wasn't, they didn't get that.
1: You were a hybrid.
0: Yeah, I was a hybrid. And now in streaming, that's hybrids reign.
1: But that's
0: right. At network television at that time, they weren't having it. And then finally, in my 40s, I got some great roles. I got a role with Billy Bob Thornton with his movie that we brought to TIFF here with Robert Duvall called Jane Mansfield's Car. It was written for Robin Wright, and she couldn't do it. And I ended up getting it. And I auditioned for a smaller part, and he gave me that lead. And on that movie, I followed that up like right after with the Will Ferrell movie, The Campaign.
1: Yeah.
0: So I was getting to act with like these greats in theater and great and dramatic and great and comedic actor, you know, some of the best in the country. And you know, I realized, oh, I'm holding my own here. You mm-hmm. know, like I'm holding my own here. And it kind of made me realize that it was just, you know, luck and timing and whatnot if you got to fulfill that, you know? Mm-hmm. And so that kind of changed how I felt about myself. It was a huge boost of confidence, even though neither of those roles changed my career. Mm. And then with Dana, I think what's really different, what I've learned with Dana, is like, so much when I was growing up in the way that women were in television then, we had to be such perfect sex symbols at all times.
1: Right.
0: And then you'd put on glasses and you were smart. You know, it's like everybody weighed 100 pounds, had long blonde fake hair. You know, it was just so, it was so intense and all these Spanx and, you know, it was this onus to maintain that. And in this, John has always let women be women. John has mm-hmm. always, you can tell John Wells loves and respects women by the mm-hmm. way he puts them on television. And you know, I feel like I can relax. First of all, I wear scrubs. I am old. I don't even wear makeup the second half of season one. I have a black eye. You know, if you can't relax into that, what are you going to relax into? You right. know, it's like, let it go. And there's something about that that has allowed me to relax into the space. And I also have to give it up to Nina Russo, our art director, who did such a beautiful job making this very immersive set.
1: Mm-hmm.
0: So everything can be really lived in. And I think going into the next job, it's like, don't worry about, I don't know, just lived in is the thing. Live in it.
1: Yeah.
0: You know, I always knew that with my behavior, but this has allowed me to do it like with my whole body. You know, just mm-hmm. let my whole, I don't know how to explain that. I always knew that you needed to really be living through things, really drink the water, really write on the notepad, really kind of know what you're actually doing in a scene mm-hmm. so you look real. But this kind of relaxation that I get to have by being so immersed in the set and in the lack of costume, you know, just in lack of makeup, lack of anyone caring what I look like, it really helped, I think, deliver better work.
1: I'm Garvey Bailey, and for Tom Power, you're listening to Q. More of my conversation with the actor Catherine Lanasa after this.
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1: I'm Garvey Bailey. You're listening to Q. You're in the middle of my conversation with Catherine Lanasa. She's bringing the realness. She plays Nurse Dana on the hit HBO Max show, The Pitt. You've been hearing Catherine talk about her early days as a working actor and how even though she was on some of the biggest shows on TV and was working with big name directors and actors, her career just wasn't exploding. Then, a few years ago, she landed her role on The Pitt, and it changed everything for her. Right before Catherine started filming The Pitt, she went through a health scare. That's where our conversation picks up. I want to talk about your breast cancer diagnosis and then your treatment, because it was 6 months before you started filming The Pitt, if I'm correct.
0: I was treated about a year before. I finished my treatment about a year before we started filming, but I was in and out of the emergency department until about 6 months before, just with different things that came up after.
1: So at this point, the universe is asking you to hold this joy of being, you know, in this great show that you're enjoying, but also to hold on to this incredibly difficult health scare mm-hmm. this time. And I wonder how you were able to sort of balance out those two realities at the same time. And because I, like, if I break a nail, it's going to be hard for me to get into work and do a proper interview with somebody because I'm like, this nail is broken. So you're like trying to balance like some very difficult things at the same time and then still bring your best self to the set.
0: I think I knew that the depth that cancer brought to me as a person was very useful in playing Dana.
1: Hmm.
0: And I think to really understand how scary it is to be on the other side made me really, it really informed me of how to play someone that cared about those people.
1: Oh, yeah.
0: Right? And then having people in the hospital do little things that they didn't have to do mm-hmm. that mattered
1: mm-hmm.
0: made me kind of really get them. So I wanted to bring, I saw Brett was able to bring all of that into Dana. There's a certain humanity to the show and to mm-hmm. the character that that they've written. And I think the kind of just the flattening is what I want to say that the cancer does to you and your ego and everything else, it kind of the way it gets you mm-hmm. at your like your most core, I think that really, really, that really served me.
1: I'm sure it opens up this path to empathy that is so important in mm-hmm. playing a character like that.
0: Very well said. That's what I was trying to say. Yeah,
1: I know what you were trying to say. I was with you. I was with you 100%.
0: You, Noah, John Wells, you guys can all talk. Like, I have to say the words that are written. I never know what I'm thinking, and then they actually put words to it. I'm like, that's it. I'm like I said, I'm not very cerebral.
1: No, you
0: really
1: are.
0: And really not very well spoken. I've had to learn to take my time because I started reading some early interviews on paper, and I was like, ooh, this is dreadful. Thank God, my grandmother's dead because they all spoke so beautifully. And I'm like, goodness, girl.
10: Where from, sweetheart?
11: Sault Ste. Marie.
10: Oh.
11: It's in Upper Michigan, practically Canada.
10: My great-grandmother was from up that way. Nice area. A lot of bugs. How about a cup of coffee?
1: Did you have reservations, like, coming out of, like, such a you were in a hospital setting all the time with your own health. And then now you're going to be in a hospital setting all the time for work.
0: Yeah. I was so excited about the job. It really wasn't until I got to the show. I know this sounds really dumb, but it wasn't until I got to the doctor school that I realized how much of my journey was going to inform the character. I don't know mm-hmm. why. It was kind of a disconnect for me. And then when we got to the doctor school and started doing the prep, I was like, oh, my gosh, okay. And then when we went to the set the first time, I remember thinking, like, oh, I really had a reaction, like, oh, okay, wow, all right. But, I desperately needed and wanted the job. And so I just was like, okay, girl, just put on your big girl pants. But it kind of faded really quickly. It faded really quickly. I got used to it very, very quickly. So that was great.
1: That's great.
0: Yeah.
1: I love that you called Nurse Dana a love letter to all the people who treated you so kindly and lovingly when you had cancer. What did you want to make sure that people knew about that kind of care as you became, like, I remember this reading about you having someone cover your feet for you,
0: mm-hmm,
1: and
0: mm-hmm.
1: then you brought that into playing Nurse Dana. Why did you need to have that be part of who she was? Why was that important?
0: I was so struck by how kind people were to me at Piedmont in Atlanta when I had cancer.
1: Yeah.
0: I have different experiences in hospitals, like having my children, for instance, and just other experiences, waiting in the emergency department with kids or whatever. But when I had cancer, at least at that hospital, people were really nice.
1: Mm.
0: And I think what I want people to know is that they don't have to be that way. They don't owe you this.
1: That's right.
0: They're
1: kind a choice.
0: People
1: mm-hmm.
0: that feel called to help people because they're angels. You know what I mean? The ones that are really, really nice and caring and go the extra mile and take you aside and say something that changes your experience that day, maybe your whole experience, like this one nurse did with me.
1: Mm.
0: You know, they didn't have to do that. They did it because they care. And I think the world is short on that.
1: Yeah.
0: You know, it's really short on that. So, yeah, that's what I wanted to highlight.
1: Given everything that we've talked about today, and the love that so many of us have for you as an actor, and for you in this role, but beyond this role, I want you to think back to, you know, those years when you were that 20-year-old, like just thinking about acting and loving to dance. And is there advice that you would give her about who you are now. Because I'm sorry, Catherine, but we are in that, you and I are in that stage now
0: yes.
1: when we're just like looking back and saying, oh man, I wish I would have told my younger self
0: yeah.
1: a little something.
0: Well, I think two things. One is, you know, and I kind of, it's really tough, you know, it's really tough. I think two things. I think, you know, you can trust life's hills and valleys, you mm-hmm. know?
1: Yeah.
0: It always seems like it goes up, it comes down, it goes back. It, just because it's down, it doesn't mean that it's not going to go back up again.
1: Mm-hmm.
0: I think perseverance is really king. And I think, lastly, I have to say something that I kind of thought in the back of my mind, but it really took me a long time to know. It's like, I think you have to decide your worth. And I think you have to decide really what you're ready for.
1: Mm-hmm.
0: Do you know what I mean? When I took this job and my agent suggested I get a publicist, and I was giving this direction to the publicist so that they knew kind of what I wanted publicity for. And I said, I want to win an Emmy. Hmm. And the reason why I said that was because I didn't want to be popular. I wanted to be taken seriously as an actress and to move my career forward. That was the only reason for me to be doing publicity. But I said those words.
1: Hmm.
0: You know?
1: Yeah.
0: I must have at that time, for the first time in my life, felt like I could say those words.
1: That's right.
0: I don't think I could say those words until I was 58 years old. Did I ever think that I could do that? It took me that long in my own personal development. You know, Demi Moore had posted something about a friend of hers and when she died, and the friend had said, I didn't feel like I really came into my own until I was in my 80s.
1: Huh.
0: You know, and it's never too late to stop growing and it's never too late to stop, you know, to believe in yourself and to keep going and keep changing and you can change your life path and your success and your career at any time. Mm. You know, life is long. It's actually long.
1: It is long. I love that you're sharing so much of yourself with us through this character, but also in interactions just like this,
0: yeah.
1: I really appreciate your openness.
0: Thank you.
1: Thanks for being here.
0: Thank you so much. Thanks yeah. for having me. It's been a delight.
1: You know what? If that doesn't make you want to get on with it, life, you know, I don't know what will. That was my conversation with the actor Catherine Lanasa. She plays charge nurse Dana Evans on the hit HBO show The Pitt. You can watch season 2 in Canada right now on Crave. Coming up on Q, you'll hear my conversation with the Toronto musician Raheem, who is having an incredible year. You're going to hear all about his incredible year, but I want you to think about something. Have you ever had this experience where you needed to release yourself from other people's expectations to truly find who you are? I think you're really going to love this conversation with Raheem. He makes a strong case for selfishness and the ways in which being selfish has impacted his life for the better. That's after this on Cue.

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2: I'm Garvey Bailey, and for Tom Power, you're listening to Q. You know, it takes a lot of courage to just be yourself. Sometimes it means that you're going to fall short of other people's expectations. Now, the musician Raheem, he knows all about this. He grew up in a deeply religious household. His grandfather was a pastor. His family were involved in the church. And at the same time, Raheem was surrounded by music. His family played a ton of music. Raheem knew he'd be an artist one day, but the kind of music he creates now wasn't exactly what was expected of him. Take a listen.

0: Raheem's new album, Pray For Me, blends his religious upbringing with a style of music that feels true to him. And thankfully, he stayed true to himself because that kind of steadfastness has gotten him to where he is today. Raheem has been opening for Jessie Reyez, that Paid in Memories tour that she's on. He's been named Apple Music Canada's Up Next Artist. And it seems Raheem's star is only continuing to rise in 2026. It was such a pleasure to sit down with Raheem recently to talk more about his music, the exciting year he's had. So that was where this conversation had to start. Is it an exciting time to be Raheem right now?
1: I don't know. Raheem's still finding out what it's like to be Raheem, I think.
0: Really?
1: Yeah, but it's been a blessing. Everything's like a new experience. I remember when we were on tour, my manager, Jovan, had said something to me. He was like, you'll never do this for the first time again.
0: Wow.
1: This will be the only time that you ever stand in this venue for the first time.
0: Yeah.
1: The next time you come here, it won't be a new experience. It'll be something that you're familiar with. And he was like, just enjoy it for what it is.
0: Look, you have some wise people around you.
1: I do. I got to keep a wise one around me.
0: You know, that because that makes a lot of sense. Mm-hmm. Because I'm sure it would be easy to get wrapped up in all the
1: craziness. Yeah.
0: Yeah. And then forget that this is a special time.
1: Mm-hmm.
0: I want to go back to the religious household that you grew up in.
1: Okay.
0: Filled with musicians. What kind of music was playing in your home growing up?
1: My mom really loved Al Green. We played a lot of Al Green. We played a lot of Nat King Cole. Yeah, that was usually, we had a huge vinyl collection. That was the main records that were on the rotation. Probably due to me, now that I think about it, other than Al Green. That was her favorite.

0: But wait a second, so that's a lot of secular music.
1: Yes, so my mother and my grandparents were very, very different.
0: Okay.
1: My mom would play whatever she wanted kind of thing.
0: Okay.
1: My grandparents were very...
0: Yes, know, they were the ones that were really flying the religious flag.
1: Yeah, I think the only quote-unquote secular music my grandmother ever really played was Elvis and Bob Marley. And no, she would let some Jackson 5 go every once in a while.
0: I heard that your dad also was a big influence when it came to the music that you were into.
1: Yeah, my father, he would play a lot of reggae in the house, a lot. So I would hear everything from like the 60s all the way up to like the early to late 90s. By the 2000s, of course, like it was my era, so I kind of already knew a lot of those songs, but anything prior to that, We used to have a lot of family barbecues, and it would always be playing. He was a musician himself and a DJ, so he would just spin records for hours, and I would just sit and listen. He would tell me who made it, what year, who the instrumentalists were, and I would just study.
0: Yeah, that's a huge part of becoming a solid musician.
1: Yes,
0: knowing what came before and being able to sort of bring that into what you're doing now. So when did you start that exploration for yourself? Like thinking, I think I want to make music.
1: It's hard to pinpoint. I think I had always written. I was always a creative from very young. I used to have those little colored notebooks that had like 90 pages in them. And I used to fill them up with like stories or songs of that nature, and I would give it to my aunt because she was a school teacher, and she would like edit lines that didn't really make sense if my spelling was off. But for real, let's say 11 to 12, I started uploading songs to Facebook for all my friends to hear, and I was always like writing about a girl I had a crush on, or like, you know, just very like Loverboy-esque creations.
0: Were you making the music yourself as well?
1: At that time, I wasn't.
0: Was it just like click tracks or what? Like
1: it was a mixed bag. At first, it was just instrumentals that I found online. Like I found like Didn't You Know, Erykah Badu, and wrote a song over it. Like just random stuff like that.
0: Sure.

0: And then eventually I had found like a music creation software, but it was free and it was on a browser.
1: Oh,
0: and
1: nice.
0: I used to use that. And then, you know, one thing led to another and here we are.
1: And here we are. The music that you make now, mm-hmm. you've got a new album coming out, and we're going to have to talk about that. Mm-hmm. But does your family listen to the music that you make now? How do you know how they feel?
0: No.
1: You have no idea?
0: No. The ones that do know absolutely love it. I talk to my sister about it all the time, and she's always like very, very excited. My uncle, he has recently re-entered my life, and he's a huge, huge inspiration and a huge support system for me. So seeing his smile when I was on stage and just seeing his excitement for who I'm becoming was probably one of the best things to ever happen in my life. So everyone else, I'm not too sure. I try not to think about it too much.
1: Really?
0: Like, yeah. I think this era of my life requires a deep level of selfishness. A huge chunk of my early years were just kind of playing a role of whatever anybody needed me to be.
1: Right.
0: And I think that like fractured my sense of identity for years. So now that I'm like a grown man, I'm like, it's not my business, you know?
1: Okay.
0: Yeah, yeah.
1: So having your family thinking about what you're doing creatively, it's not the biggest, it's not the biggest thing in your head as you create. Is that what you're saying?
0: It is, but I try to leave it on the record.
1: Like, right.
0: I don't want to carry it with me.
1: Right.
0: I don't want to live or die by anyone's approval anymore. I've done enough of that. So now when I create, I will think about my grandfather a lot. I will think about my dad a lot. I will think about my mom, especially if I say something crazy, because I have a habit of like, you know, getting off the most outlandish lines. And then I'll think back and I'll be like, oh man, like, I don't know how my mom would feel about this. But like, you know.
1: Look, you're not alone, because when I think of some of the great soul singers, some of the best R&B singers, Anthony Hamilton, mm-hmm. I think of D'Angelo. Mm-hmm.
0: My personal favorite.
1: Right? I think of Whitney, even like Aretha Franklin, mm-hmm. connected deeply with the church and had to find their own path mm-hmm. away from all of that. Do you think about the path that they kind of trod and how you are going to take that same path?
0: D'Angelo is probably like my biggest
1: rest in peace.
0: Yeah. Mm-hmm. I definitely cried when that happened. I didn't tell anybody, but I weeped when that happened.
1: Yeah.
0: More so because the music helped me get through a lot of high school. Like, high school was like very rough.
1: Mm-hmm.
0: My mother was very, very sick during that time, and I spent a lot of time alone. And I would just like ride my longboard, get really, really high. Sorry, family.
1: Sorry, family.
0: And I would just listen to his first two albums.
1: Yeah.

0: I look to him a lot for inspiration because that was one of the first artists where I heard the influence immediately.
1: Right.
0: When I heard Untitled or The Line or Send It On, I was like, oh, this is like Southern church music. Like, and you could hear it down to the background vocals, to the choices and sounds, the rhythm.

0: you feel that upbringing of yours coming into the music, or did it feel more like it was just a natural thing that just came out? It came out how it came out.
1: No. It was definitely conscious. Like, because it's always been involved. I have a song called Spin the Block. And if somebody listens really closely, I used His Eyes on the Sparrow, if anybody knows that song.
0: I know that song very well.
1: So I used that song as like a blueprint.

a huge chunk of my palette growing up was that. And even though I've stepped away from it, it's the sonically, it's still very much like, I'm still very much tied to it. So when I started Pray For Me, I wanted to do something that was kind of like an ode to that version of myself, an ode to my family, an ode to just a part of me that I was almost letting go of, that I was like, this can live here now. Yeah. Every time I make an album, like whatever version of myself was there when I made that, it's, I let it go. I'm like, I can kind of like move forward and step into something else.

0: You know, I'm going to read a quote that you said that speaks very much to that. You say it, you said this album is a balance between these two worlds, to honor my parents the best that I know how and still stay true to what the world has given me, which is...
1: I said that?
0: You said that. Damn. You're deep, eh?
1: Damn.
0: And it sounds like something that's like, it's a heavy lift to do that, you know, to honor this thing, your upbringing, your parents, but at the same time, step out.
1: Yeah.
0: What made you come to that conclusion that that had to be the way?
1: Meeting my grandmother in her later years. We stopped talking for years after my mother passed. And we saw each other maybe like 3-ish years ago. Mm. And we sat down and talked. And I just kept asking her questions about like her perspective on life. And most of what came out of her mouth was, I wish I.
0: Ooh.
1: A lot of it was, looking back, I wish I had done this, or I should have done this differently, or... And a lot of it was completely rooted in her intuition and like what she wanted out of herself and out of her life. I completely committed to being very selfish, because I think a lot of the things that I experienced in life, and most children, what you're experiencing a lot of the times if you have like difficult family relationships is the backlash of personal guilt. So whatever your parents or whoever's raising you didn't get out of life, they'll kind of like find a way to put that on you, whether it's, you know, a level of remorse or guilt or anger, like you'll experience it. I never want to ever put that on anyone, whether a spouse or a child or whatnot. And growing up, a little off topic, I watched a lot of Grammy films. So in the house, there was a bookshelf. And for some reason, I don't know why, all the books that were on the shelf were like autobiographies of artists. So it would be pictures from like the 50s to the 90s of Grammy acceptances, first concerts, last concerts, their funeral. And I, as a kid, I wasn't really allowed to read anything that was secular, but I was able to get away with
0: that stuff.
1: Those. So
0: Okay.
1: I spent a lot of time reading those. And then when YouTube came about, I would watch archived videos for hours.
2: And the album of the year is The Miseducation of Lauryn Hill. Lauryn Hill.
3: Producer Lauryn Hill. Engineers Commissioner Gordon. Matt Howe. Dawn Jefferson. Ken Johnston.
1: I craved to know what it was like to reach the absolute limits of success. And not for the sake of vanity, just for the sake of like, oh, you can do this. Like, and you can show somebody else like, hey, like, just so you know, you can offer something to the world that will live forever, even once you're forgotten. So,
0: One of these days, there's going to be an interviewer that reads back what you just said to you, and you're going to be like, I said that?
1: I'm just a yapper, man. Like, I don't know what I'm
0: You're a great yapper.
1: Thank you.
0: You're a great yapper. We're going to go out on God, and I was hoping that you would tell me a little bit about what inspired the song musically and lyrically, just whatever comes to mind when you think about making On God.
1: I looked to my manager to see how much of this I should say, but whatever.
0: Say it all. Say it all.
1: There is a, or there was a girl that I was madly in love with growing up.
0: Okay.
1: And we had been on and off for so many years. And all the songs that I had written about her up until this point were very much like rooted in a longing or like in a regret almost.
0: Yearning.
1: Yeah. And she called me one day and we were sitting on the phone. She's like, the next time you write a song about me, write about it from a place of right now, from a place of love. And I was like, I'll do that right now. And she sat on the phone and that's how that song came about. So I wanted to write something that was almost like a promise, like a, yeah, I guess I would just say a promise.
0: Yeah.
1: And I put it on the Bible, I put it on God, because she had, we both grew up in the same church, so she had seen everything, she knew everything. So
0: okay.
1: I used a lot of religious context to tie the whole thing together.
0: Well, I think that you have done something wonderful with this music, and I hope all the best for you.
1: Thank you.
0: I really, really do. I think 2026 is looking very bright for you.
1: Thank you.
0: Raheem was my guest. Thanks for being here.
1: Beautiful.

0: is that we turn this water to wine and live a good life.
1: That's On God off Raheem's new album, Pray For Me. Before that, you heard my conversation with Raheem. His album is out everywhere right now. I'm Garvey Bailey. You're listening to Q. You know what? One of the hardest things that you can do is describe music. Like, just think of a track that you love. How do you describe a feeling? How do you put into words the way that all the notes come together and the music comes together and then the words come together? How does it make you feel? Well, the Canadian pianist Bruce Liu takes a pretty novel approach to this. While he says he generally avoids describing music, when push comes to shove, he heads to the dessert tray to express himself. Bruce has played with the greatest orchestras in the world. He won the prestigious Chopin Piano Competition, and he's this year's Toronto Symphony Orchestra's Spotlight Artist. We'd heard him describe a Mozart piece as a creme brulee, that creamy custard with a thin caramel sugar crust on top. Delicious. Well, by the time we caught up with him, he'd had a change of heart on that. Have a listen.
2: Maybe like a millefeuille.
1: Oh, really?
2: Yeah, I mean...
1: delicious.
2: Yeah, I think it's like a light, balanced and rather elegant, you know?
1: Yeah.
2: Nothing too excessive and... very transparent, you know, so many layers, but very transparent.
1: Can you give us a little taste of that on the piano?
2: A little taste.
1: A tiny taste?
2: Yeah, I mean...
1: Yes.
2: So this kind of vibe, you know, and very delicate.
1: Very delicate.
2: And, you know, this kind of deeply human, but without being too overwhelming. And the Rachmaninoff on the other way, if I would give a dessert idea, I would take it as a dark chocolate lava cake.
1: Mm-hmm.
2: You know, it's very rich, substantial and dense and
1: a lot of depth.
2: A lot of depth, and mm-hmm. It's meant to flood, you know, in a sense, is where Mozart invites you to like savor.
1: Yeah.
2: And Rachmaninoff dares you to kind of give in, you know.
1: Right.
2: And yeah.
1: Can you show me what that chocolate cake sounds like? A little bit of what that sounds like?
2: Or even a very emotional part.
1: Yeah, you just have to fall into
2: it. You feel
1: it.
2: The, you know, the emotions and the substance,
1: yes,
2: going on between the notes.
1: Yeah, that was a bit of my conversation with pianist Bruce Liu. You can find the whole conversation on our podcast, Q with Tom Power. We have got time for one more song before we head out. This one comes from J.J. Swin, a singer-songwriter from Peterborough, Ontario, who splits his time between Ontario and Austin, Texas. Now, this song is called Weary Eyes, and here's what J.J. says about it. Weary Eyes harkens back to the sound of 60s groups like The Byrds and the Everly Brothers. The song is a lament about trying to help heal someone's broken heart, ultimately for selfish reasons. I'm sure some of us, I'm putting my hand up, can relate. But without further ado, this is J.J. Swin with Weary Eyes on Q.

0: It's 5 o'clock.
1: When the Pope released his AI encyclical, the co-founder of Anthropic sat beside him and gave a speech.
2: How will we ensure that the gains of AI are shared globally? It is an unsolved problem.
1: But is it really?
3: We have historically proven tools that are actually pretty good at redistributing wealth and power. They're called taxes.
1: How Anthropic markets itself as a moral leader. From WNYC in New York, this is On the Media. I'm Brooke Gladstone.
4: And I'm Michael Ellinger. Also on this week's show, we visit an Epstein Files reading room displaying printouts of 3.5 million files, 17,000 pounds of evidence.
5: The first printer that we sent this project to came back and said, "We work with a lot of lawyers. We're really worried that if they find out that we printed this, they're not going to work with us anymore."
4: It's all coming up after this.
6: Live from NPR News in Washington, I'm Windsor Johnston. The U.S. military says it shot down multiple Iranian missiles and drones aimed at Gulf countries and commercial ships in the Strait of Hormuz. NPR's Greg Myrie reports the strikes have ramped up in recent days despite an official ceasefire.
7: Iran's Revolutionary Guard Corps said it fired drones on four oil tankers trying to pass through the Strait of Hormuz without permission from Iran. U.S. Central Command said the U.S. shot down the drones and also hit military radar sites on Iran's west coast and Keshem Island, just off the coast. Iran said it then fired a total of seven missiles at a U.S. airbase in Kuwait and a U.S. naval base in Bahrain. Central Command said six of the missiles were shot down and the seventh failed to reach its target. In recent days, the U.S. and Iran have engaged in some of the heaviest exchanges of fire since a ceasefire was declared 2 months ago. Greg Myrie, NPR News.
6: Defense Secretary Pete Hegseth is in France marking the 82nd anniversary of D-Day. The observance honors the American and Allied troops who stormed the beaches of Normandy during World War II. Hegseth used the anniversary to highlight the importance of military alliances.
8: Today, as we face an increasingly complex threat environment, we apply the lessons from 82 years ago learned on these beaches. Strong allies, each fully committed to doing their part, win wars. The men buried here fought in a warfighting alliance where every partner brought its full measure of industry, courage, and sacrifice.
6: Hegseth called for greater commitments from American allies, saying the sacrifices made on D-Day offer lessons for today's threats. He also said freedom depends on strong alliances and shared responsibility. Hegseth is scheduled to meet with the French Prime Minister and Minister of the Armed Forces. President Trump is promising relief for farmers feeling the impact of higher fuel and fertilizer costs linked to the conflict with Iran. Speaking at a farm in Wisconsin on Friday, Trump acknowledged the economic strain and said those pressures will ease once stability returns to the region.
9: But we're going to come out and your fertilizer prices are going to go way down, just like they were 4 months ago. Your fertilizer's down, your energy's down, your oil, your gas is all coming way down.
6: Fertilizer prices have climbed more than 25% this year. Farmers are also raising concerns about tariffs, trade disruptions, and rising production costs. The administration has offered few specifics on what additional assistance for farmers might look like. This is NPR. Former Health and Human Services Secretary Javier Becerra has advanced to California's general election for governor. The race for second place remains too close to call. Republican and former Fox News host Steve Hilton and Democratic businessman Tom Steyer are competing for the other spot on the November ballot. The NBA Finals are heading to New York with the Knicks holding a 2-0 lead over the San Antonio Spurs. The Knicks' deepest playoff run in decades has fans dreaming of a championship. Walter Wuthman of member station WNYC reports tattoo shops are seeing a surge in requests for Knicks-inspired ink.
10: Giovanni Mujica drove 30 miles from Long Island to a tattoo studio in Manhattan's Chinatown.
0: Mujica says he's been thinking of getting a Knicks tattoo for years. Their dominant run through the NBA's Eastern Conference inspired him to commit.
10: Yeah, no, this is Knicks season. This is our year. And I had to believe, and I was like, you know what? Time for that tat. Time for the tat.
0: Mujica walks out with a black and white Knicks logo inked on his right calf. His parting words?
10: Let's go Knicks, baby.
0: For NPR News, I'm Walter Wuthman in New York City.
6: The Triple Crown season comes to a close this weekend with the Belmont Stakes. The race is being held at Saratoga Racecourse in upstate New York, while Belmont Park undergoes renovations. A competitive field is expected for the final major test of the Triple Crown series. This is NPR News.
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12: 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I'm Brooke Gladstone.
4: And I'm Michael Loewinger. On Tuesday of this week, yet another executive order.
13: Trump just signed an executive order this morning centered on government access to advanced artificial intelligence.
14: It lays the foundation out for federal testing of the world's most powerful AI systems before they're publicly released. Now, the testing would rely on voluntary collaboration from the nation's top AI companies.
4: This after earlier in the week, one company became the front runner in the race to become the AI startup that rules them all.
15: Anthropic has filed what's likely to be one of the largest IPOs in history. By filing, Anthropic has leapfrogged its rival OpenAI.
16: We reported just last week that Anthropic closed a massive financing of $65 billion, $965 billion valuation, almost $1 trillion.
17: Anthropic has built what many in the industry and many users consider the best-in-class AI product.
4: Brian Merchant is a technology journalist and author of the book and newsletter, Blood in the Machine.
17: Their Claude chatbot is one of the favored chatbots anywhere, especially for commercial use, for automating work functions, especially software coding. Whereas OpenAI has been dabbling in consumer chatbots, in video generation with its Sora app that's now recently shuttered. You name it, and OpenAI is in it. And probably key to sort of outmaneuvering OpenAI more recently, Anthropic has really leaned into their reputation as the safer and more ethical AI company.
4: How did Anthropic get this brand as the ethical AI company?
17: Anthropic began when Dario Amodei, the now CEO and former employee of OpenAI, left the company, citing ethical concerns with Sam Altman's managerial behavior. So he leaves and resolves to found a more ethical, a more safety-focused AI lab from the beginning. They are hiring safety researchers, AI ethics people.
4: And they got another bump of press coverage in late February, when Anthropic had a big dispute with the U.S. military. Anthropic had a major contract with the Pentagon, but the U.S. government said they would stop using Anthropic's technology because of the company's red lines, that they wouldn't spy on Americans or let their tech be used in autonomous weapons. Walk us through how that moment was like metabolized by the media.
17: The press kind of presents Anthropic as taking the ethical route.
18: Anthropic is imposing another level of morality or control on the use of its technology, which is part of its sort of MO.
19: You know, they are taking the moral high ground here and clearly have a set of red lines for how they feel their technology should or shouldn't be used.
4: They stood up to Pete Hegseth.
17: Exactly. And then they are served this absolute gift of Sam Altman running to Hegseth and the Department of War saying, ooh, we'll do it. We'll take this contract where we'll surveil Americans and lend our technology to autonomous killing machines. In truth, yeah, maybe there's this red line. But Anthropic is partnering with Palantir. It's lending technology to companies that are building mass surveillance apparatuses already. Anthropic is working with the government in the first place, with the Department of War. It was involved in providing technology that led to the capture and kidnapping of Maduro and in the bombing campaigns of Iran. That's not hidden information. But the fact that they say, oh, well, we won't do these things, suddenly they look like the good guys.
4: In April, Anthropic announced a new artificial intelligence model that it said was too powerful to be released to the broader public. They started by just offering it to a handful of executives, though they're starting to expand. You say this garnered them reams of credulous press coverage.
17: Yeah.
4: Break it down.
17: To me, this is the most sort of nakedly staged event. This is the clearest example of Anthropic's ethics slop. They make this big show of withholding a model that they say is too dangerous for public consumption. Like, oh, we've built this model, Mythos, and it's so powerful that if we gave it to the public, then it could collapse the entire cybersecurity infrastructure of the world's digital systems as we know it. So we have to hold on to it. We're doing the ethical thing. And to kind of my surprise at this point, the media did, by and large, by their line. And I'm just going to read a couple headlines that I pulled from the New York Times here. You can't use this AI. Claude Mythos preview is dangerous, Anthropic said. We explain the risks. Here's another one, also just from the New York Times. Anthropic claims its new AI model, Mythos, is a cybersecurity, quote, reckoning. This is actually kind of a classic move that AI companies have made even before the AI boom really heated up.
4: It sounds so much like Sam Altman saying, please regulate us.
17: Yeah.
4: This technology, if it falls in the wrong hands, will like.
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1: Of the AI boom, the goal of all of the companies to achieve AGI, which is a system that is as smart as a human nominally, but is defined when you look at their charters as a system that can do most meaningful work of a human worker. If you're hoping to raise enough capital to compete with one of these giants that are worth over $1 trillion, like Google and Apple and Microsoft, you need a story that's going to generate tens of billions of dollars of investment. So you need the biggest story. And so there's all these factors contributing to the story, not just being, oh, we're going to build a product and we hope people like it and we think they're going to buy it, to we're going to build the be-all, end-all, automate every job machine, and you want to get in on the ground floor.
2: Just to point out the irony here, on one hand, Anthropic is raising money on this, we're the ethical AI company. And on the other, they're also benefiting from the hype of the major consequences that would come with realizing their sales pitch, replacing human workers, and all of the negative consequences that would have on our society. This contradiction came to a head at the Vatican last month. Anthropic co-founder Chris Ola said this at the press event where the Pope released his much talked about encyclical.
3: There is a real possibility that AI will displace human labor at a very large scale. If that happens, supporting those displaced will be a moral imperative of historic proportions. How will we ensure that the gains of AI are shared globally? We do not have a mechanism for this. It is an unsolved problem. And it is the kind of problem the church has historically refused to let the world ignore.
2: I heard you snickering. Why does this make you laugh? This is a serious problem.
1: Yeah. Well, to me, this is such a great example of AI executive brain, because we have historically proven policy tools that are actually pretty good at redistributing some of the wealth and power that's concentrated among a certain group of people with everybody else. They're called taxes. And just because AI companies don't really like that idea, they don't like the concept of being taxed, doesn't mean they don't exist. There are some pretty low-hanging fruit solutions here that you could talk about.
2: You read Pope Leo XIV's 42,000 words on this topic. What did you think of it?
1: It's actually a really fascinating and rich document. And I think the important things to know about it are that Pope Leo kind of views it as a continuation of or comment on the previous Pope Leo, Leo XIII, his famous encyclical Rerum Novarum, which was written and released in 1891. It's viewed as this transformative document in Catholic history, as it's really marks the beginning of the Catholic tradition of social teaching. And it's primarily concerned with the impact of the Industrial Revolution and how the industrialists are treating workers in the wake of this time of great tumultuous change, the rapid concentration of wealth, the rise of machinery, and so many human workers sort of falling under the gears. And it makes this argument that in order to truly be a good Christian, to have the time and the space and the spiritual capacity to live with God, you also have to have your material conditions met, right? You can't be suffering. And therefore, the church decides that every human is worthy of dignity. Every human worker should be protected, even if that means sort of state intervention to get there. So Pope Leo XIV takes a lot of this framework and then moves it into the modern era, the AI era. Let me even just quote him here. Leo writes that the fundamental dignity of each person is neither acquired nor earned, nor does it need to be justified. It's not, oh, is he working hard enough? Or is he better than AI? Is he worse than AI? What's his productivity output? No, like the dignity is inherent. It's pretty powerful stuff.
2: Timnit Gebru, who's an AI ethics expert, she previously worked at Google, she wrote on LinkedIn calling this sort of PR event Vatican washing, like greenwashing, allowing Anthropic to kind of robe itself in the holiness of the Pope's righteous criticism of this industry and the harm it might cause. She wrote, "The Vatican

0: Who'd have told Anthropic to stop stealing data, exploiting labor, killing the environment, deceiving us with anthropomorphic designs, and lying about product capabilities? Instead, they partnered with them, like partnering with the Sackler family to discuss the harms of Oxy.
1: Yeah, she did not hold back there. I think that's absolutely correct. They chose to have Anthropic there and speak out, an AI executive, a billionaire, presenting the AI company's take on the whole affair. They could have had a worker who's lost his job to AI, or a content moderator who has developed PTSD looking at some truly horrific stuff that AI is outputting, but is working for dollars a day to make these systems work. It was a huge public relations coup for Anthropic, getting to be there, co-signing this document of great moral authority. I think it should bother us that just days later, Anthropic ran home and announced the biggest funding round yet, and that their company's now worth almost $1 trillion on the back of all of this sort of performative moral hand-wringing.
0: Do you think there's political appetite in the United States for the type of political intervention that the encyclical calls for?
1: If it's not here right now, it's on the way. I think there's a rapidly growing demand for political action against this yawning inequality that we're seeing get entrenched.
0: Yeah, I think of the image of an American executive at a commencement speech preaching AI to classes of graduating college seniors.
2: The rise of artificial intelligence is the next industrial revolution.
0: And the boos they get.
2: What happened? Okay, I struck a chord. May I finish?
0: It just feels like both a temperature check of this moment, but also kind of foreshadowing of the political battles to come. How do you think we should be talking about our future that doesn't just do the kind of PR work that the companies are looking for?
1: There are a lot of great critical journalists covering this stuff, folks like 404 Media and Wired. I have a series of work that I do called AI Killed My Job. And the whole goal is to assess the claims of the AI CEOs by talking to the workers, right? Like, that's how we know what's actually happening. And most of the time, if you talk to someone who's at a workplace that has been heavily saturated with AI, they'll have a much more nuanced story to tell than just, yep, it took my job. You hear stories about how, yeah, they talk about AI a lot and they force us all to use it, but we don't actually see a whole lot of gains. In fact, there's been a lot of talk in just the last couple of weeks about whether or not AI is actually providing the return on investment that was promised. And you have big firms like Uber saying, I think we're going to scale back. Amazon saying, I think we might have to scale back. We also need, I think, more focus on the financial balance sheets about what's actually going on behind the scenes here. They've gotten so much money by telling these wild stories without having a concrete business plan to put forward, to the extent that Sam Altman has said early on.
3: We have no idea how we may one day generate revenue. We have made a soft promise to investors that once we've built this sort of generally intelligent system, basically we will ask it to figure out a way to generate an investment return for you.
1: That was the plan. People did kind of laugh at him in the room, and he said, no.
3: You can laugh. It's all right. But it is what I actually believe is going to happen.
1: For all of the fascinating technology and all of the breakthroughs and all of the disruption that this has caused, it is built first and foremost on this story. And we need journalists who are going to continue to sort of dig in to what lies beyond the story.
0: Brian, thanks for doing this work.
1: Oh, thanks so much for having me.
0: Brian Merchant is author of the book Blood in the Machine.
4: Coming up, did AI write that?
0: This is On the Media.
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0: This is On the Media. I'm Brooke Gladstone.
1: And I'm Michael Loewinger. Not long after the release of the Pope's encyclical, a rumor started to spread on social media that his missive on AI may have been written using AI. The fact-checking site Snopes could not find conclusive evidence to support this claim, but it did reference scan results from Pangram Labs, an AI detection tool, which found that the encyclical was 94% human, 4% AI-generated, and 2% AI-assisted. If those results are accurate, then maybe someone on the Pope's staff fed parts of his essay into, say, Claude for editing help. In this moment, as it's becoming harder to tell what's real or fake, human or AI, more people are turning to tools like Pangram. In March, a researcher fed a New York Times Modern Love column by Kate Gilgan into the app and alleged that the piece was more than 60% AI generated. One writer for The Atlantic decided to dig deeper.
2: I eventually spoke to the author of the column over text message.
1: Wahini Vara is the author of the book Searches, Selfhood in the Digital Age. She's been tracking how AI has been creeping into reporting, writing, even literature.
2: She told me that she hadn't actually copied and pasted anything from an AI model into her work, but then she went on to say that she did utilize AI as a tool for things like inspiration and guidance and correction. And then she gave me this whole list of 5 AI products that she'd used while writing the piece, and she called AI a collaborative editor.
1: And you reached out to the New York Times about the fact that they had published something that, at the very least, was written with a heavy assist from AI tools. How did they respond?
2: The New York Times said that if people used generative AI in a substantial way that needed to be disclosed to readers, I asked this spokesperson who I was in touch with whether the level of AI use in that essay rose to that level that required disclosure, and she didn't directly answer the question. Eventually, many weeks later, the Times actually did change its policies. It introduced this new AI policy for freelancers, making clear that they were expected to largely refrain from using AI.
1: Here's another example of an AI reckoning, the horror novel called Shy Girl. It had garnered some buzz before it was released by Hachette Book Group, until a New York Times article made the case that, again, AI tools may have been involved.
2: So in that case, the author of that book did tell the Times that she had not used AI to write Shy Girl, but that she had hired an acquaintance to edit an earlier version of the book, and that acquaintance had used AI. And then Hachette canceled publication.
1: Okay, let's talk about another case study where, again, this AI detection tool Pangram was used. Last year's Commonwealth Short Story Prize.
2: People, again, on social media started noticing that this one story that was published online on the website of the magazine Granta, which is very prestigious, seemed to just reek of AI use. And again, people ran the story through Pangram. In that case, Pangram believed that the story was 100% AI generated. But that was just the beginning of it, because that story had actually been a regional winner of this prize called the Commonwealth Short Story Prize. And there were 4 other regional winners. And so people ran those stories through Pangram. One other story was flagged as 100% AI generated. And a third story was flagged as including significant amounts of AI generated material.
1: But what made this instance different from the other two we talked about is that these writers said that they didn't use AI. I want to ask you more about these AI detection tools like Pangram. How does Pangram work? How accurate is it, do we know?
2: It essentially shows lots of different examples of human writing and AI-generated text to an AI model. And that model learns to distinguish the difference between what human writing looks like and what AI-generated writing looks like. So it isn't a matter of this technology like counting M dashes per paragraph, right? Or like tallying the number of really bad metaphors.
1: Which to a human eye might be a sign of AI writing.
2: Exactly. But Pangram in particular, as well as another product called GPT-0, have been found by independent research from the University of Chicago to actually be very accurate. There's almost a 0% chance that something's going to be flagged as AI if it's really human written. The product does have higher false negative rates, which can be between 2% and 4%, according to this University of Chicago research, which means that it's somewhat more likely that it's going to take something that was actually AI generated and flag it as human written.
1: Interesting. In some of your own reporting, you have relied on Pangram's analysis, and more specifically, the work of a Maryland PhD student and researcher named Jenna Russell. She and other researchers from Pangram released a preprint, meaning you can read it online, though it hasn't been peer-reviewed yet, which scanned 185,000 articles from 1,500 newspapers. The team claims that 9% of those newspaper articles were either AI-generated or mixed, and op-eds specifically were 6 times more likely to have AI's fingerprints. In an op-ed published in the Wall Street Journal in April, an editor at the paper, James Toronto, dug into that Pangram research paper, which he says erroneously flagged 3 op-eds in the Wall Street Journal as AI-generated. And that term matters because 2 of the accused writers said they used AI to revise some of their work. But he wrote, "It's inaccurate and unfair to characterize work produced in the manner described by any of these authors as AI-generated. The Pangram tool has no ability to discern a writer's work process. It merely looks for linguistic patterns that tend to correlate with AI output."
2: I wouldn't come to the same conclusion as the writer of that piece, but it is true that to flag something as AI generated does not reflect the nuance of how people actually use AI products, right? When you see that something is flagged as 100% AI, for example, I think what we picture is that somebody went to ChatGPT and said, "Write me an 800-word modern love column about a bad breakup," right? It may be the case, actually, that people are giving the AI models very rough drafts or outlines of the material and then relying very heavily on the AI chatbot to suggest language or refine their language. But an author might feel that it was actually their work because it was their ideas or an original draft came from them. So I think that's a fair conversation to have, but I think it raises this other problem, which is that we don't really have clear standards about what we mean when we talk about AI reliance.
1: In all of the examples that we've discussed, shaming seems to play a role. I guess I'd love to hear what you would say to people who don't necessarily believe that all of these writers did something wrong.
2: Listen, I think it's a matter of disclosure and transparency. We can imagine a world in which the New York Times or the Atlantic or New York Public Radio have very clear policies about AI that they post on their websites, for example, and then in every article or opinion piece, there is a disclosure explaining exactly how AI was used in producing that piece. And that way people can know and they can make an informed decision about whether they want to read the piece at all, how much they trust it.
1: There was a really interesting piece in Pointer last month by a book critic named Rachel Megan. She had written about Shy Girl before its release and had given it a rave review before reading that it was 78% AI generated. She wrote that the experience was embarrassing and made her question her judgment as a critic. But it made me wonder if she, a fan of horror, found such value in this book. Why then does the realization that AI played a role undo all of that?
2: For me, it has to do with what literature is for. So when we view it through that lens, if I as a reader appreciated it, isn't it maybe okay? It's a sort of like consumerist lens to use to think about literature, I think. We are customers and all we need is to be given products that we appreciate, right? There's another lens through which to look at it, which is a political lens, which considers literature, but also journalism and also just communication in general to be this crucially important political act. There's something politically powerful about using language to serve our individual and collective purposes as people in the world, and something really dangerous, I think, about accepting language that's provided to us by big technology companies for which we have to pay in some way or other, right?
1: We're sort of electing to give up our agency as thinkers and individuals when we let them talk for
2: us. Exactly. The thing that makes us human as a species is our ability to use this really specific form of language that only we have in order to connect with one another. And so, yeah, it's not really about like, should we do it or should a robot do it? It's about, should we do it or should we relinquish it to products built by really rich, really powerful technology companies that are built to further enrich and further empower those companies.
1: Wahini, thanks for coming on the show.
2: Thank you for having me.
1: Wahini Vara is a contributor for The Atlantic. She's the author of the recent piece, This Literary AI Scandal Changes Everything.
0: Coming up, an in-real-life tour through the Epstein files.
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0: This is On the Media. I'm Michael Lowinger.
1: And I'm Brooke Gladstone. A few months ago, the Justice Department released on its website its last tranche of Epstein files, a tangled thicket of PDFs. Some 30 public figures, mostly foreign politicians, businessmen, academics, and lawyers, have faced some sort of reckoning for their involvement with Jeffrey Epstein as a result of the files. But America's most powerful seem to have been left relatively unscathed.
2: The president has lied about being on Epstein's plane, and the unredacted files prove that. There's a lot in here.
1: Pennsylvania Rep. Madeline Dean questioning Acting Attorney General Todd Blanche earlier this week as part of the House of Representatives' investigation into the federal government's handling of the Epstein files. It's worth noting here that while some 3.5 million documents in the government's files on Epstein have been made public, roughly 2.5 million have not.
2: There's also this set of files. This is investigation into the potential co-conspirators of Jeffrey Epstein. It's all covered up. The American people are not stupid. They know that when members of Congress have to go in and actually unredact to try to find the truth for these victims, something is corrupt. Something is corrosive.
1: On a sticky day last month, I stepped into the cool interior of what had been an art gallery to behold the files in real life, at least those we've been authorized to see.
3: In late March, we downloaded all of the Epstein files from the Department of Justice website, printed them out, bound them into volumes, and brought them here.
1: David Garrett is a luxury wine entrepreneur from Michigan and the co-founder of the nonprofit Institute for Primary Facts. He organized this exhibit to shine a spotlight on the decades-long relationship between Jeffrey Epstein and Donald Trump, its synergies and synchronicities. The exhibit was open to the public in New York City for several weeks in May.
3: 3.5 million files ends up being about 3,500 volumes of 800 pages each.
1: They're all in this room?
3: We couldn't fit them all in here, so we have a few downstairs. But yeah, 17,000 pounds of evidence.
1: At that moment, I was standing in front of a bookcase filled with volumes and stark white binders, and I pulled out volume 2,742. As released by the Department of Justice of the United States, the Donald J. Trump and Jeffrey Epstein Memorial Reading Room, published by the Trumpsonian. I laughed.
3: So this all started when the Smithsonian took down the exhibits of Trump's impeachments. You know, I kind of lost it a little bit. I mean, I'd been listening to too many podcasts and yelling at the TV for 10 years. But when the Smithsonian decided to bow to the Trump administration and rewrite history, I thought we need some place that's going to actually preserve the truth.
1: I think a lot of people might think that, wow, it really takes a long time to Xerox all those files. We know that it took a long time for Ellsberg to get the Pentagon Papers Xeroxed, but that was a walk in the park compared to this.
3: There were really two problems getting everything printed. The first one was technical. All of these files are heavily redacted. And when you redact a digital file, they go over the redacted material three times with full black. It's completely gone. The problem is that's so much ink that if you put it through a printer, it'll tear the paper. So we had to go through all 3.5 million files and correct each pixel that was 300% black to a format that could be printed. But the bigger problem was really political. The first printer that we sent this project to came back and said, we work with a lot of lawyers. We're really worried that if they find out that we printed this, they're not gonna work with us anymore. A second printer, one of their biggest investors, was a Trump supporter. We finally found some printers that are super courageous, and we got very lucky.
1: And the locations?
3: We had a very bad day when we lost both the printer and our first location on the same day. We literally sat down and said, is this too hard? We probably looked at five different places.
1: And they turned you down.
3: Yeah, a bunch of them turned us down, yeah. And this exhibit, the reason that Donald Trump's name is on it is really for two reasons. One is what he shares with Jeffrey Epstein is dozens and dozens of allegations of sexual assault.
4: They're both convicted felons. So putting their names together really makes sense.
5: Trump's name is cited
4: more than 38,000 times throughout the documents. People can draw their own conclusions from that. But my point is this. He shouldn't be influencing the investigation into these crimes. That is a corrupt act. Him slowing that investigation. That's the purpose of having his name on this.
5: Now, I assume you've looked at a lot of these documents, right?
4: Too many.
5: Will you show me one that struck you?
4: Oh, well, here's what I'll tell you. One time last week, I was giving an interview and I just pulled a random book off the shelf and started leafing through it to show them that it was real. And it was page after page of little girls with no clothes on. And I had to put the book back and I had to sit down. And so I don't do that anymore. I was here with one of the survivors a couple of days before we opened. We helped her to find the books where she's mentioned. And we pulled them down and I sat down with her downstairs. And she showed me her name, her address, her birthday, her social security number.
5: Things that were supposed to be redacted?
4: A picture of her driver's license. She was 17 when she did the FBI interview. And so she talked about some of her friends that she had told about it. Those friends' names are unredacted. It is criminal what the Department of Justice has done in causing additional harm to the victims and survivors and exposing them. I don't know who to see about it when the Department of Justice breaks the law.
5: He walks us towards the back of the room and to a display, the famous picture of Trump and Epstein, and Trump's got his hand on his shoulder. They're both smiling. And then there's a pretty extensive timeline, three actually, one on top of the other, on top of the other.
4: The top one is Jeffrey Epstein, his dozens of allegations of sexual assault, his felony conviction. The bottom timeline is Donald Trump and his dozens of allegations of sexual assault and his felony convictions. And in the middle, you see all these famous photos of them together. We built this timeline to create context, so you would know when these photos were taken and all of the allegations of sexual assault by both men. The notes that you see that are tacked to the timeline are all from survivors that have been here over the course of the last few days. They see themselves on the timeline, and they asked if they could include themselves.
5: This one here from Marina Lacerda, parentheses, minor victim one. My first time in Epstein's house, I was only 14 years old. He gained my confidence and groomed me till he was able to rape, abuse, and take my childhood away. Today I am 37 and reclaiming my power, and I encourage every woman not to forget that power is always within. Love, Marina. This happened to her in 2002 alongside a profile of Epstein in New York Magazine. Trump said, "I've known Jeff for 15 years, terrific guy, a lot of fun to be with. It's even said that he likes beautiful women as much as I do, and many of them are on the younger side." Same year as Marina's encounter.
4: When she was 14.
5: Yeah.
4: This is in 2005, the same year the federal probe into Epstein started. And Danny writes here that she was trafficked to Epstein in 2004 at 17 years old. Jeffrey used dance, my ballet background, and my mom's brain tumor against me to get what he wanted. Demand from the powerful still exists. We have to make it safer.
5: This is around the same time that Trump wrote that birthday card?
4: Yeah, she put it on the timeline right above Trump's famous birthday card.
5: And 2000, the same year where there's the famous foursome photo of Trump, Melania, Epstein, and Ghislaine Maxwell photographed together at Mar-a-Lago. This is when Virginia Jeffrey was recruited at Mar-a-Lago. She was 16 years old. She became one of the most prominent voices against Epstein. Later, she killed herself. Lisa Phillips, around the same time, brought by boat from Tortola. She writes in this note on your wall, she met Prince Andrew on the same day Epstein, she writes, abused me.
4: Yeah, so everything that's happening now with transparency and accountability, as flawed as it is because of these amazingly brave women who stood up and refused to go away. The pictures that you see here are them speaking out in front of Congress to get the Epstein Files Transparency Act passed. And then two of these photos are from the very famous public service announcement advertisement that ran during the Super Bowl, with all of the survivors holding up pictures of themselves the year they met Jeffrey Epstein.
6: After years of being kept apart, we're standing together.
7: Standing together.
6: Because this girl deserves the truth.
7: Because she deserves the truth.
8: Because we all deserve the truth.
5: On the timeline, there's a girl, she looks maybe 13 or 14, smiling for her class photo. This was the year she met Epstein, 1991. And she leaves a note. Jess Michaels, raped by Jeffrey Epstein, brought to him by a woman who would go on to work for Epstein for 18 plus years.
3: So what we have in the middle is a...
5: Next, David Garrett brings us to a draped box. Inside, there are 1,400 electric candles.
4: Each one of those candles represents one of the victims of Jeffrey Epstein. Each one of them is alive.
5: You found that people looking at it had a tendency to start counting.
4: Yeah, I think they start counting first to just say, how many are there? And some people will stand here for 20 minutes or a half an hour. What we're surrounded by are 3.5 million files. It's the problem with big numbers. How do you know what 3.5 million files looks like? Well, now you can see it. But the same thing is true with 1,400 victims. How do you know what 1,400 little girls looks like? 10 is a volleyball team, 20 is a lacrosse team, 1,400 fills a theater.
5: Downstairs, the walls are blanketed with so many more handwritten notes, but these are written by the guests.
4: This was our overflow room originally, where we have some more bookshelves and a few hundred last books. And we created a space down here where people that come through, if they want to call the Department of Justice, they can sit at that table and call and ask, demand that all of the files be released and that they be properly redacted. And then here at this table, people leave notes. We had one corkboard. We thought we'd only need one for the whole time that we were here. There are now maybe 20 corkboards.
5: Here's one that says, we live in a prison with free monsters. We are not things. All this happened in the, quote, best country in the world. Are we great yet?
4: So a lot of people that come through are survivors of sexual abuse or sexual assault themselves. A lot of women need a moment after seeing the exhibit upstairs and want to express themselves down here. We've seen dozens and dozens of survivors come through this space.
5: There's one that says, why do men in power keep trying to protect us from imaginary threats and ignoring the real ones? Burn it all down. You call this enterprise a pressure campaign. How so?
4: A year ago, when the authors of the Epstein Files Transparency Act were contemplating that piece of legislation, everybody thought it'll never pass, it'll never be law. But because these incredibly brave women went to Capitol Hill and demanded that this law be passed, because millions and millions of people called their congresspeople, it passed the House with only one no vote. It passed the Senate unanimously, and the president signed it. What that means is that if we work together, democracy can still work. That's what I hope we can do a small part of here. Get people excited. We've already done maybe 1,500 calls to the Department of Justice. We hope to demand that all the files be released, that they be properly redacted this time, and that there is real transparency that drives towards real accountability.
5: The Institute for Primary Facts is primarily an anti-corruption organization. Is that wrong?
4: It's a pro-democracy, right? But I think that's the same thing. Corruption is the tool of autocrats to kill democracies.
5: But Primary Facts don't seem to have much purchase in the current political climate. People seem to be immune.
4: I'm not sure if it's the people. I think it might be the medium. You make more money the more attention you get on social media. The things that get the most attention sometimes aren't true.
3: you just have no idea when you're looking through your phone. So when I say the Institute for Primary Facts, what I'm hoping that we can do is use in real life, use tactile experiences, get away from your phone and come in and see what we've done here. It's really hard to ignore. You can't scroll past it when you're walking through this room.
5: So many people are able to tisk-tisk at what happened with Jeffrey Epstein and move on. You clearly can't. Just talking about it made you something that the listeners couldn't see, but really upset. Why can't you pass it by? I have two daughters. How old are yours?
3: I have a daughter who's 26 and one who's 15. I imagine that I'll have granddaughters someday. There have always been monsters. There have always been monsters. But for 250 years, we have the rule of law. And the rule of law meant that we could feel confident that regardless of who the perpetrator was, we could hold them accountable. And if we could hold them accountable, then there would be a deterrent for people to do it in the future. Well, what is the deterrent now? They've all gotten away with it. I don't think that's providing a safe environment for my daughters and granddaughters. Let's have some real accountability.
5: Look, I've been a reporter for a long time. I've often told young reporters that it's like water dropping on a stone to change things. You need a billion drops to even slightly redirect the flow. Are your hopes for this reasonable?
3: Maybe, even if they're unreasonable. Real change is a small group of people trying to do impossible things. That's the only way that change has ever happened. I think that a lot of people are hungry for change. So let's do it.
5: Thank you so much.
3: Thank you.
5: While Garrett was guiding us through the tour, a woman in a long navy dress slipped into the exhibit. He introduced her as Andrea Sterling, an online content creator, and also a survivor of one of Epstein's notorious assaults on minors. She agreed to sit down with me downstairs amid the spillover volumes and all those encouraging corkboards and tell me what happened to her.
9: I was 17 and I recently moved from Colombia, and a friend of mine casually invited me. It was like, hey, you know, I have this gig, there's this rich guy, and I give him a massage. There were no details. It was easy for me to accept too, because she always invited me to very normal events. Barbecues, friends that were our age, very normal. So when she invited me, it was a little strange, but to be honest with you, I trusted it. He clearly had a technique. Two cleaning ladies opened the door for me and his residence here in New York City. They put me in an office. In the office, you can acknowledge all the pictures. Now that I'm older, I'm like, oh, they did it on purpose. For you to feel like safe, like, oh, he's with politicians. What bad can happen? Which is the trap. That's a trap.
5: You think famous people won't behave that way?
9: I thought so. I go with the two girls who brought me to the massage room, and quickly I realized that it's not all about a massage. It was not a massage. He just continued, and you're trapped. Some girls freeze. I was kind of fighting on it, but then froze, and it was a disgrace. It was.
5: You felt shame? You felt shame?
9: Unfortunately, that's it's hard to explain. I don't understand how did I carry that didn't belong to me and didn't belong to any of the girls. So I leave whenever I could leave. I stopped talking to the friends that brought me there. But now I understand that they were the victims too. They were minors. They were even younger than me.
5: So then there's this exhibit of the Epstein files. How did you get here? How did you happen to walk in? You never even made your name public.
9: No. In 2018 or 19, when I saw him, I recognized him. I didn't want to get involved. I wasn't sure. And I saw a lot of the survivors already talking. And I thought, these girls are so brave. They're already doing it. Something's going to happen, right? And keep on waiting and waiting and waiting. And then I'm like, wait, this is getting darker. I have to step in. I create content in the cannabis industry, in jewelry and traveling. So I create a lot of like fun and comedy content. And I felt like a coward. Now I think it's time to step in and be part of the noise. And that's what I'm doing right now. And then they contact us about this amazing project. And I think this is very helpful because it helps you understand the magnitude. And these are only half of the files. I call it, these are the vanilla files, even though they're very dark. But I think they gave us the safer files. Imagine the other ones.
5: I understand that you allowed your name to be used here for the first time.
9: So I opened up in Latin America only, Telemundo, Univision, in the United States only from here yesterday in public.
5: Wow. And so your strongest reaction to this enterprise was
9: putting my name in the timeline and to see how many people are with us and they take their time to actually come here and write a note to encourage us to keep going. A lot of survivors, they've been talking since 1996, 1998.
5: And the shame you mentioned?
9: The shame is gone. That's why I decided to talk. The shame, you understand when you're an adult.
5: You've been an adult for a while, but
9: yeah.
5: It didn't
9: hit me until recently. I mean, it has been a process. I did have some therapy prior, worked on some of the things, but what am I going to be ashamed of? I wasn't the 55-year-old hiring minors to hire older minors. So the shame is not mine. Yeah.
5: We're very lucky you walked in.
9: Oh, no, thank you. I'm very lucky to meet you.
10: The Donald J. Trump and Jeffrey Epstein Memorial Reading Room has closed in New York, but it's next headed to Washington, D.C.
0: That's it for this week's show. On the Media is produced by Molly Rosen, Rebecca Clark Callender, and Candace Wong. Travis Mannon is our video producer.
10: Our technical director is Jennifer Munson, with engineering help from Jared Paul. Eloise Blondio is our senior producer, and our executive producer is Katya Rogers. On the Media is produced by WNYC. I'm Brooke Gladstone.
0: And I'm Micah Loewinger.
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14: From NPR News in Mexico City, this is Weekend Edition. I'm Ader Peralta. The Supreme Court is about to end this session. What rulings are we still waiting for? NPR's Kerry Johnson has a rundown. Also, being a teen is hard enough. Now they're facing the worst job market in decades.
15: They now have more competition. There may be fewer jobs available. They kind of get stuck with the short straw.
14: Plus, in the middle of Phoenix, building a river oasis.
16: Yes, it takes a lot of work to do this, but when you just add water, it is amazing what can come back.
14: And we're days away from the World Cup. We take you to Guadalajara, where just outside FIFA's fan zone, families of the disappeared fight for remembrance. But first, the news. It's Saturday, June 6, 2026.
17: Live from NPR News in Washington, I'm Windsor Johnston. An Israeli airstrike targeted a Lebanese military vehicle, killing one officer and several soldiers. NPR's Jane Arraf reports the attack comes just days after the two countries signed a U.S.-brokered ceasefire.
18: Israel admitted it struck the vehicle and said it was investigating. It said it does not target Lebanese armed forces. The Lebanese army is a crucial part of a U.S.-brokered plan to disarm Hezbollah and move into areas the militant group controls. While the Lebanese government agreed to the ceasefire with Israel, Iran-backed Hezbollah has not. The ceasefire stipulates that Hezbollah stop attacks, but it reserves Israel's right to continue its invasion of southern Lebanon. On Saturday, Israel issued warnings to more villages in the south of planned attacks. Jane Arraf, NPR News, Beirut.
17: A new poll finds the public is evenly divided as to whether the Supreme Court justices are motivated by law or politics, with a small majority believing that the answer is politics. But as NPR's Nina Totenberg reports, the number on term limits indicate that the court has a problem.
19: The results of the poll show that the public is split 50-50 on whether Congress should enlarge the court, something it could do with legislation only. But when asked how they feel about term limits for justices, 79% approved and only 21% were opposed. Indeed, fixed terms drew strong support from Republicans, Democrats, and independents. But imposing fixed terms would likely take a constitutional amendment. The Marquette poll also showed 55% of those surveyed said the Justice Department has filed unjustified criminal cases against Trump opponents. Interestingly, the numbers are roughly the same for Democrats, Republicans, and independents on this question. Nina Totenberg, NPR News, Washington.
17: Stocks on Wall Street lost ground this week in a sharp sell-off on Friday. NPR's Scott Horsley reports investors dumped shares after a stronger-than-expected monthly jobs report.
20: The Labor Department said Friday that employers added 172,000 jobs in May and that hiring in March and April was also significantly stronger than initially reported. That's encouraging for workers and people looking for work, but it also suggests the Federal Reserve is unlikely to cut interest rates anytime soon, especially when inflation is moving in the wrong direction. Despite the solid job gains, average wages aren't keeping pace with inflation, which could force consumers to put the brakes on spending in the months to come. For the week, the Dow lost a third of a percent, the S&P 500 index fell 2.6%, and the Nasdaq tumbled 4.2%. Scott Horsley, NPR News, Washington.
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11: Good morning from KJZZ News in Phoenix. I'm Bridget Dowd. Some of the Colorado River's top officials made a rare public appearance in Colorado yesterday. The negotiators still seemed far apart on a deal to share water going forward. KJZZ's Alex Hager reports Colorado's top water official pushed back on a plan put forth by Arizona, California, and Nevada.
22: At a conference in her home state, Colorado's Becky Mitchell said the proposal from her downstream counterparts only deals in two-year increments and sets the states up for more conflict.
23: I think we're going to struggle. And I have concern with the every two-year renegotiation that we get further entrenched in those legal theories.
22: Mitchell and her allies in Utah, Wyoming, and New Mexico have not countered with their own proposal. She lamented that negotiators had been called failures. The group has been in talks for more than a year and does not appear close to agreeing on how to manage the water supply for nearly 40 million people. Arizona's top water leader attended the conference but did not speak publicly. Alex Hager, KJZZ News, Phoenix.
11: The vast majority of galaxies have a black hole at the center, keeping everything in orbit. As KJZZ's Greg Hani reports, a new study details the discovery of a black hole that was older and heavier than its host galaxy.
1: The black hole is 13 billion light years from Earth. That means the images researchers are looking at now with the James Webb Space Telescope are actually from the early universe.
2: It's as if we were putting this galaxy under a strong microscope.
1: Aichi Igami is an astronomer with the Stewart Observatory and study author. He says the black hole has the mass of about 50 million suns, which means previous explanations for how black holes form don't apply because it would take too much time for this black hole to get that large.
2: This discovery would put new light on these sort of non-traditional black hole formation scenarios and make astronomers and physicists rethink how black holes might have formed in the early universe.
1: The study was published in the journal Nature. Greg Hawney, KJZZ News, Phoenix.
11: And this is news from KJZZ at 6:06.
6: This is Weekend Edition from NPR News. Scott Simon is away. I'm Ader Peralta in Mexico City. Yesterday, President Trump went to Wisconsin for a roundtable with farmers. But his visit came as they are grappling with higher fuel prices and fertilizer prices, plus the repercussions of the president's trade policies. NPR's Danielle Kurtzleben checks on how farmers are doing right now.
7: Speaking against a backdrop of John Deere tractors, Trump told farmers how they could tell he was excited to be there.
24: I got elected. I'm here because I like the farmer. I mean, when you think about it, I guess there's a lot of truth to that, right? I could be home right now in the beautiful White House enjoying watching somebody else on television talking.
7: Trump does well in rural America, winning some of the biggest farm states. But lately, farmers have been having a rough go.
25: Well, I would say it's a year of worry again.
7: Darren Von Ruden is an organic dairy farmer in western Wisconsin. He's also the president of the Wisconsin Farmers Union.
25: You know, if you play the markets, you probably can protect yourself somewhat. But, you know, farmers want to farm. We don't want to have to be that stockbroker working with the stock market or the grain markets, too.
7: Chad Hart, an agricultural economist at Iowa State University, says it's been a tough few years for the farming economy and that the Trump administration's policies have made existing problems worse.
26: What they have done is exacerbated the problem of set up a situation where it's maintaining relatively low prices for our commodities at the same time, too, continuing to add pressure to input costs to create those commodities.
7: Corn and soybean farmers have had an especially tough few years, Hart says, because they produced so much that they outstripped demand, lowering prices. But then on top of that came some of Trump's policies. Amid last year's trade war, China curtailed its soybean purchases. Cotton was hurt as well, as other countries erected new trade barriers in response to Trump's fluctuating tariffs. Then the war with Iran shut down the Strait of Hormuz, raising fertilizer and fuel prices. At the roundtable, Trump acknowledged some of these difficulties.
24: Over the last couple of months since we went in for the military operation, you've seen fertilizer go up and you've seen energy go up. It's going to come down to where it was or lower.
7: And the Trump administration has attempted to improve things. In December, the White House announced $12 billion in aid to farmers. In Wisconsin, Trump hinted that he might increase that.
24: We massively expanded crop insurance and issued a historic $12 billion in farm relief. So it's $12 billion, but it was $28 billion in my first. So we're looking at that right now about increasing it.
7: The administration has a list of other policies aimed at farmers. It introduced new loan guarantees and clarified rules to allow farmers to make certain equipment repairs. Days ago, the administration announced lower tariffs on machinery. All the fixes have done some good, says Hart, but only so much. The $12 billion in aid, for example, helped in the short term.
26: But it doesn't really solve the issues of trying to either create stronger marketplaces to hopefully build prices higher, or it also didn't help lower input costs.
7: As for the lower tariffs, he says, well, they're still tariffs.
26: The reduction in that tariff does help, but we still have the initial problem of it still costs more now than it did before.
7: In Wisconsin, Trump talked about allowing E15 to be sold year-round. E15 is gasoline with 15% ethanol, which is made from corn. The fuel has been restricted during summers to limit pollution.
24: And I've made it clear that we're going to go E15 all year-round. And I think it's something that you want, right? What, do you like that? Are you happy with that?
7: A year-round E15 bill has passed the House, but has not yet passed the Senate. Going into the event, Von Ruden with the Wisconsin Farmers Union said he had wanted to hear about ethanol.
25: What I don't want to hear is that he's going to have another aid package.
7: Von Rudin, who is not a Trump supporter, said he thinks the money could be better spent helping hungry Americans. But as Trump said, more aid might be coming. Meanwhile, sitting next to Trump at the round table, farmer Ken Custer had praise for the president, along with a request.
0: You make the right decisions for America. They aren't popular. Thank you. And we as farmers have lost a tremendous amount of our trade. And that's all we need is we can compete with anybody in the world. We need fair trade.
7: After talks with China, the Trump administration announced that that country had agreed to purchase billions in U.S. soybeans and other ag products. It remains to be seen, though, whether China will fulfill those agreements. Chinese President Xi Jinping will be visiting the U.S. this fall. Danielle Kurtzleben, NPR News.
14: The Supreme Court is entering the final weeks of this term, with decisions in nearly two dozen cases likely before the end of the month, including some that may be blockbusters. We're joined now by NPR Supreme Court correspondent Carrie Johnson to give us the rundown. Hey, Carrie.
3: Hey, how are you?
14: Good. Carrie, the Supreme Court hasn't yet ruled on birthright citizenship. What's at stake here?
3: The biggest.
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0: City of Phoenix says this green section helps wildlife and people build a connection with the river that put Phoenix on the map.
1: These restoration projects go a long way towards helping us to re-identify with our river and re-embrace our river.
0: And in the peaceful shade of a Palo Verde tree, it feels a million miles away from the city. For NPR News, I'm Alex Hager in Phoenix.
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3: 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Coming up on the program, we'll speak to an immunologist about why ticks are spreading to new regions and what this increase in ticks could mean for the spread of Lyme disease. 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
4: 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Congratulations to the team. 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
3: Weather-wise, today in Phoenix, it'll be sunny with a high near 106 degrees. Tonight, we'll see increasing clouds with a low around 78 degrees. And tomorrow, mostly cloudy, then gradually becoming sunny with a high near 104. It's 6:19.
5: I'm Windsor Johnston with these headlines. A bill that would provide an additional $70 billion for immigration enforcement and border security is headed to the House after passing the Senate. The measure cleared the chamber on Friday despite opposition from Democrats and concern from some Republicans over provisions unrelated to immigration. Pope Leo is on a week-long visit to Spain, his first official trip to a European Union country outside of Italy since becoming pontiff. The visit will take him to Madrid, Barcelona, and the Canary Islands with a focus on migration. The Triple Crown season wraps up today with the Belmont Stakes. It's the final leg of horse racing's prestigious series. I'm Windsor Johnston, NPR News in Washington.

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1: 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Thanks for joining us for Weekend Edition Saturday. Coming up on the program, what makes a good World Cup anthem? Since the early 90s, FIFA officials have commissioned an official song for each tournament. Some have been duds, while others turned into global hits. 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
1: We're looking for a high of 106 degrees today in Phoenix. It's 79 degrees at 6:40.
6: I'm Windsor Johnston with these headlines. Defense Secretary Pete Hegseth is in France marking the 82nd anniversary of D-Day. The observance honors the American and Allied troops who stormed the beaches of Normandy during World War II. Hegseth used the anniversary to highlight the importance of military alliances. Former Health and Human Services Secretary Javier Becerra has advanced to California's general election for governor. The race for second place remains too close to call. The NBA Finals head to New York with the Knicks holding a 2-0 lead over the Spurs. New York edged San Antonio by a single point in Game 2. Game 3 is set for Monday night. I'm Windsor Johnston, NPR News in Washington.

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0: Coming up on Weekend Edition, the peonies are in peak bloom at the University of Michigan's W.E. Upjohn Peony Garden. We'll speak to the garden's curator and its horticulturist at 7:35 on KJZZ. It's 80 degrees in Phoenix at 7:19.
2: I'm Windsor Johnston with these headlines. Congress is moving closer to approving a $70 billion funding package for the Department of Homeland Security. The measure would provide billions for the Trump administration's immigration enforcement agenda. Critics have labeled the package an ATM for ICE. Democrat Javier Becerra has advanced to the general election for California governor. Becerra has more than 35 years in public office, including as state attorney general and U.S. health secretary. The New York Knicks beat the San Antonio Spurs 105-104 in Game 2 of the NBA Finals last night. Game 3 gets underway on Monday night. I'm Windsor Johnston, NPR News in Washington.

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1: Good morning, this is KJZZ 91.5. Coming up on Weekend Edition, the peonies are in peak bloom at the University of Michigan's W.E. Upjohn Peony Garden. We'll speak with the garden's curator and its horticulturist at 9:35 on KJZZ. 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
1: It'll be sunny today in Phoenix with a high near 106 degrees. Tonight we'll see increasing clouds with a low around 78 degrees. And it's 92 degrees right now in Phoenix at 9:19.
3: I'm Nora Rahm with these headlines. The U.S. military says it shot down multiple Iranian drones and missiles aimed at commercial ships in the Strait of Hormuz. Iranian officials say the ships were attempting to pass without Iran's permission. A new poll finds the public is evenly divided on whether the Supreme Court is motivated by the law or by politics. But a majority of those questioned, 79%,

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1: 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Coming up on Weekend Edition, we'll speak to actor Diego Luna about his role in the new Netflix film Mexico 86, a dark comedy that tells the story of how Mexico was selected to host the FIFA World Cup in 1986. We'll have more on that at 9:49 on KJZZ. We're looking for a high of 106 degrees today in Phoenix. It's 94 degrees right now at 9:40.
5: I'm Nora Rahm with these headlines. Pope Leo is in Madrid today, part of a week-long trip to Spain. He's to meet with migrants and address both houses of the Spanish Parliament. This is the first visit to Spain by a pope in 15 years. Ukrainian drones attacked targets in Russia's imperial former capital, St. Petersburg, overnight. This occurred on the final day of an international economic forum attended by Russian President Vladimir Putin. And in women's tennis, Russian teenager Mira Andreeva won the French Open today, her first Grand Slam title. At 19, she's the youngest player to win the women's singles title since Monica Seles won at 18 in 1992. I'm Nora Rahm, NPR News in Washington.

0: 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Call 1-888-WAIT-WAIT-TO-PLAY. We'll be back in a minute with more of Wait, Wait, Don't Tell Me from NPR.
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2: Northbound on the 51, watch out for a crash blocking the right lane near Coulter Street. High today at 107, right now 95 at KJZZ.
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0: Coming up, it's Lightning Fill in the Blank, but first it's the game where you have to listen for the rhyme. If you'd like to play on air, call or leave a message at 1-888-WAIT-WAIT. That's 1-888-924-8924. You can catch us most weeks back at the Studebaker Theater in downtown Chicago, or come see us on the road. 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
1: Hi, this is Sebastian calling from Mendon, Vermont.
0: Mendon, Vermont. Okay, what do you do there?
1: I am a student success advisor at Vermont State University's Castleton campus, and as of 16 days ago, I am a new father.
0: Whoa! 16 days?
2: Oh my gosh.
3: Wow.
0: How do you have time to like call into radio shows?
1: I have a wonderfully supportive partner and wife who knows this is a lifelong dream of mine, and so she's making this possible for me.
0: Wow, that is lovely.
3: Wow, that's a love language.
0: Well, congratulations, Mazel Tov, and welcome to the show. Sebastian, you're going to play our Limerick Challenge. Alzo Slade, for the first time as our official judge scorekeeper, and limericist, Limerick reader. He's going to read you three news-related limericks with the last word or phrase missing. Your job, fill that in. Two times out of three, do that, you will win our prize. You ready to go?
1: I am ready.
0: All right, here is your first limerick. Alzo?
4: To woo buyers for homes, our plot thickens. They see country life, their pulse quickens. Their interest is spurred with egg-laying birds. We are selling new homes with some...
1: chickens.
0: Yes, chickens. Luxury homes are now being sold with chickens and chicken coops included. You can instantly live the Instagram fantasy of gathering your own sustainable eggs from your chickens for breakfast, and then in the afternoon euthanizing them when they all get bird flu.
3: Chickens are fun.
0: Do you have chickens? Have you had chickens?
3: No, I never had chickens, but I grew up in New Jersey, and my dad would take us into the city to see a thing called the dancing chicken, where, and it was in an arcade booth, and there'd be a chicken in there, and you put a quarter in, and they'd play music, and the chicken would start to dance.
0: When did you grow up? 1926? Come see the dancing chicken.
3: That was a fun time for the Papa family until we found out that the quarter actually turned on the music and also electrified the floor.
0: No!
3: Yeah. And we cried all the way home to New Jersey.
0: Yeah.
3: Yeah.
0: Anyway.
3: Wonder what that chicken's doing now.
2: Not much.
0: Here is your next limerick, Sebastian.
4: There's a calendar Rome has released of frock-wearing, good-looking beasts. With collar and stole, they're just acting a role. The models they used are not...
1: priests?
0: Priests, yes. This week, we were shocked to learn that the guy in the cover of the famous sexy priest calendar on sale in shops all over Rome, Italy, is actually not a priest. He's just a regular guy. Well, he's not regular. He's hot. So this calendar in question, you've seen them if you've been to Rome, it's come into the spotlight because people have discovered that several of the 12 priests in it are not actually members of the clergy. It sounds like somebody you know, had the idea, of course, do one hot priest for every month, and they ran out of real ones by the time they got to February.
5: But I'm curious on... who's into, like, sexy priest calendars?
2: I can tell you exactly who.
3: Tell me.
2: A guy just having a job and believing in something is honestly kind of awesome.
3: I think it would be cute to have, like, a mix of hot priests, but then, like, fun priests, you know?
0: Yeah.
3: Like
2: good personality
3: like,
2: priests.
3: Yeah, like,
5: funny.
3: Yeah, like playing baseball or riding a little pony.
0: Yeah. All right, Sebastian, here is your last limerick.
4: In Europe, they're going to blanch at our buttermilk sauce avalanche. We will shower the blessing of creamy white dressing. We are preaching the gospel of...
1: ranch.
0: Ranch, yes. This week, Hidden Valley Ranch announced they were hiring two ranch dressing ambassadors whose job would be to travel around Europe to promote ranch dressing, America's number one cultural export.
5: Peter, this is, as you know, I live in Europe like 4 months out of the year. Every time I go to Europe, I take some Swisher Sweet blunts and some ranch dressing in my suitcase. Every time. Because they don't have ranch over there. They don't have ranch, they don't have like dairy creamers. So I have like American Poison stuff in my suitcase every time.
3: No, it's shame. A weird thing to say, I live in Europe 4 months of the year and I love ranch.
5: Yes.
3: Yeah. You're a very interesting
5: I'm
3: character.
5: I'm interesting, dog. I love ranch dressing.
0: I just worry about when the war with Europe starts and we have to pull our ranch ambassadors from the ranch embassy. Alzo, how did Sebastian do in our quiz?
4: Sebastian, the new father, can celebrate because he has a perfect score, 3 out of 3.
3: Yeah.
0: Yay, congratulations.
1: Thank you, thank you.
0: Thank you so much for playing, Sebastian. Take care.
1: Thank you. It was a dream come true.
0: Bye-bye. Now on to our final game, Lightning Fill in the Blank. Each of our players will have 60 seconds in which to answer as many fill-in-the-blank questions as they can. Each correct answer now worth 2 points. Alzo, can you give us the scores?
4: Sure thing. Rachel and Brian are tied up at 2. Tom Papa in the lead with 3.
0: Okay. So that means Rachel and Brian are tied. Let's say, Brian, why don't you go first?
3: Fill in the blank.
0: On Thursday, several passengers of the cruise ship that had a blank outbreak left quarantine.
5: Hanavirus,
0: that's right. Following voting on Tuesday, Karen Bass advanced to a runoff in the race for mayor of blank.
5: Los Angeles.
0: Right. This week, a cop in Chicago was caught blanking while on paid medical leave for a knee injury.
5: Bike riding.
0: No, going horseback riding, lifting 5 bales of hay, and moving a 1,200-pound dumpster.
2: I can't believe you didn't get that one.
0: This week, the San Antonio Spurs and New York Knicks faced off in the first 2 games of the blank finals.
5: NBA finals.
0: Right. On Thursday, scientists said intense solar storms may mean that the blanks could be visible from 23 states.
5: Oh, the solar flares.
0: Yeah, the northern lights, we'll give that to you. This week, authorities... This week, authorities are warning people to not throw their old car batteries in the trash because they keep blanking.
5: They keep exploding.
0: Not quite. They keep making the garbage trucks explode.
3: Oh. Wow.
0: See, the chemicals inside your car battery are totally safe. They will not catch fire or explode unless, of course, you were to squeeze them in a powerful hydraulic press surrounded by a bunch of garbage.
3: Ow.
5: So exploding.
0: Also, how did Brian Babylon do in our quiz?
4: He did all right. He got 4 right for 8 points, total of 10, and the lead.
0: All right. Very good. Rachel?
2: Yes.
0: Rachel, you're up next, fill in the blank. On Wednesday, the House voted to block the administration from ordering more strikes against blank.
2: Iran.
0: Right. On Monday, Trump named a man with no background in intelligence to be the acting director of blank.
2: FBI. CIA. Stop. I don't know.
0: National Intelligence Director. This week, paleontologists in China discovered another species of blank.
2: Dinosaur.
0: Right. On Tuesday, analysts said that the $75 billion IPO for private space company blank would be the largest in history.
2: SpaceX.
0: Right. This week, Alaskan Senator Dan Sullivan learned he'd be facing off against a man named blank in the Republican primary.
2: Grizzly bear.
0: No, a man whose name is also Dan Sullivan. On Monday, Martin Scorsese faced backlash after saying he supported the use of blank during pre-production.
2: AI.
0: Right. This week, police in Massachusetts responded to reports of a man in camouflage standing on a lawn holding a bazooka, instead found blank.
2: A kid just doing his own thing.
0: No, a landscaper holding a leaf blower. Police arrived at the scene expecting to find a lunatic waving around a bazooka, but instead found a landscaper just doing his job. It's a crazy mistake to make because everybody knows the best way to get rid of leaves in your driveway is to take them out one by one. Also, how did Rachel do in our quiz?
4: She did the exact same thing that Brian Babylon did.
2: Oh my God.
4: 4 right for 8 points. Now they're tied with a total of 10 each.
0: All right, so how many then does Tom Papa need to win?
2: 3.
4: Tom, just 4. That's all you need.
0: That's all you need, man.
3: Don't say it like that.
4: That's all you need.
0: All right, Tom, this is for the game, fill in the blank. On Tuesday, the acting attorney general said the administration had abandoned President Trump's $1.8 billion blank.
3: Slush fund.
0: Right, anti-weaponization fund. On Thursday, former National Security Advisor blank pled guilty to mishandling classified documents.
3: Bolton.
0: Yes, according to a new study, bumble blanks show problem-solving skills at the level of chimps.
3: Bumblebees?
0: Bumblebees, yes.
3: Man, bumblebees.
5: Come on. You better get four.
3: Shh, I'm playing.
0: This week, a police detective in South Carolina was fired after he pulled his gun on another officer for blanking.
3: Farting.
0: No, for microwaving fish in the police department break room.
3: It smelled like a fart.
0: On Wednesday, the UN issued a warning about extreme weather caused by a so-called super blank.
3: By a superstorm.
0: Super El Nino. According to a new study, over three-fourths of Americans want to require warning labels on ultra-processed blank.
3: Food.
0: Yes, ultra-processed foods. After participating in a new tradition of jumping into a pool to end your wedding reception, a recent bride warned other brides to make sure their dress does not blank.
3: Doesn't become see-through.
0: No, doesn't try to drown you.
3: Oh.
0: Shelby Crawford and her new husband jumped into the pool at the end of their wedding reception while the guests watched and cheered and then kept cheering for what they really should have realized was too long. Also, did Tom Papa do well enough to win?
4: Man, listen. Tom, by the hairs of your chinny chin chin, you got four right for 8 more points, which give you 1 more point than Brian and Rachel, so you win the game.
0: In just a minute, we're going to ask our panelists to predict, after tarps off, what will be the next big thing in baseball stadiums. But first, let me tell you that support for NPR comes from NPR stations. And BritBox, streaming The Other Bennett Sister, a new BritBox original drama from the world of Jane Austen, following Mary Bennett as she finally finds her voice after a lifetime of being overlooked. 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Philip Gotica writes our limericks. Our ops manager is Jasira Vardak. BJ Lederman composed our theme. Our program is produced by Jennifer Mills, Miles Dornbos, and Lillian King. With special thanks to Miles Dornbos. Also thanks to Mohamed El-Sheikhi this week. Peter Gwynn is deep in the heart of Chicago. Emma Choi is our vibe curator. Technical direction is from Lorna White. Our CFO is Colin Miller. Our production manager, that's Robert Newhouse. Our senior producer is Ian Chillog. And the executive producer of Wait, Wait, Don't Tell Me is Michael Danforth. Now, panel, what will be the next big trend at baseball stadiums? Rachel Koster.
2: Tushy's out, too.
0: Brian Babylon.
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0: And Tom Papa.
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0: Give it up for Alzo Slade, the new big man on our campus. Thanks also to Brian Babylon, Rachel Koster, and Tom Papa. Thanks to the staff and crew at the Bass Concert Hall. And special thanks to our friends at KUT here in Austin. Thanks to our fabulous audience who came out to see us in Austin. And thanks to you for listening wherever you might be. I'm Peter Sagal. We'll see you next week back in Chicago. This is NPR.
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9: Today on Code Switch, hundreds of thousands of people who came to the United States as small children enjoy protections to continue to live and work in the country. But now, the Trump administration is tightening the screws.
10: It's so hard to be living not only in constant limbo, but with this level of hypervigilance that no matter what you do, there are outside factors that can wreck your life with a blink of an eye.
11: It's just really, really frustrating. And it's just like, I don't want to be a 40-year-old undocumented person in this country after all the stuff that I've done.
12: Then on Life Kit, what to do when your drinking water has PFAS in it, also known as forever chemicals.
13: The same qualities that make them useful also make them really difficult to break down, so they can stick around for a long time in our bodies and the environment.
9: That's coming up on Code Switch and Life Kit from NPR after this news.
14: Live from NPR News in Washington, I'm Nora Rahm. The U.S. military says it shot down multiple Iranian missiles and drones aimed at Gulf countries and commercial ships in the Strait of Hormuz. NPR's Greg Myrie reports the strikes have ramped up in recent days despite an official ceasefire.
15: Iran's Revolutionary Guard Corps said it fired drones on four oil tankers trying to pass through the Strait of Hormuz without permission from Iran. U.S. Central Command said the U.S. shot down the drones and also hit military radar sites on Iran's west coast and Keshem Island, just off the coast. Iran said it then fired a total of seven missiles at a U.S. air base in Kuwait and a U.S. naval base in Bahrain. Central Command said six of the missiles were shot down and the seventh failed to reach its target. In recent days, the U.S. and Iran have engaged in some of the heaviest exchanges of fire since a ceasefire was declared 2 months ago. Greg Myrie, NPR News.
14: A new Marquette poll finds the public is evenly divided as to whether the Supreme Court justices are motivated by law or politics. But as NPR's Nina Totenberg reports, the numbers on term limits indicate the court has a problem.
16: The results of the poll show that the public is split 50-50 on whether Congress should enlarge the court, something it could do with legislation only. But when asked how they feel about term limits for justices, 79% approved and only 21% were opposed. Indeed, fixed terms drew strong support from Republicans, Democrats, and independents. But imposing fixed terms would likely take a constitutional amendment. The Marquette poll also showed 55% of those surveyed said the Justice Department has filed unjustified criminal cases against Trump opponents. Interestingly, the numbers are roughly the same for Democrats, Republicans, and independents on this question. Nina Totenberg, NPR News, Washington.
14: Stocks on Wall Street lost ground this week in a sharp sell-off yesterday. Investors dumped shares after a stronger-than-expected monthly jobs report. NPR's Scott Horsley reports.
17: The Labor Department said Friday that employers added 172,000 jobs in May and that hiring in March and April was also significantly stronger than initially reported. That's encouraging for workers and people looking for work, but it also suggests the Federal Reserve is unlikely to cut interest rates anytime soon, especially when inflation is moving in the wrong direction. Despite the solid job gains, average wages aren't keeping pace with inflation, which could force consumers to put the brakes on spending in the months to come. For the week, the Dow lost 0.33%, the S&P 500 index fell 2.6%, and the Nasdaq tumbled 4.67%. Scott Horsley, NPR News, Washington.
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6: I'm Laura Blackwood in Phoenix with KJZZ News. Some of the Colorado River's top officials made a rare public speaking appearance in Colorado Friday. The negotiators still seem far apart on a deal to share water going forward. KJZZ's Alex Hager reports Colorado's top water official pushed back on a plan put forth by Arizona, California, and Nevada.
19: At a conference in her home state, Colorado's Becky Mitchell said the proposal from her downstream counterparts only deals in two-year increments and sets the states up for more conflict.
20: I think we're going to struggle. And I have concern with the every two-year renegotiation, that we get further entrenched in those legal theories.
19: Mitchell and her allies in Utah, Wyoming, and New Mexico have not countered with their own proposal. She lamented that negotiators had been called failures. The group has been in talks for more than a year and does not appear close to agreeing on how to manage the water supply for nearly 40 million people. Arizona's top water leader attended the conference but did not speak publicly. Alex Hager, KJZZ News, Phoenix.
6: The Phoenix Union High School District will more than triple the number of school resource officers on its campuses next school year. As KJZZ's Bridget Dowd reports, that's a big change for a district that has historically been cautious about having law enforcement on campus.
21: In 2020, the district chose not to re-sign its annual agreement with the city of Phoenix for officers, citing both the COVID-19 pandemic and nationwide discussions about police brutality after the death of George Floyd. The district eventually brought a few officers back and currently has four. Now it's been awarded 15 SROs through the state's school safety grant program. Before the board voted to accept the grants on Thursday, several students spoke out against the decision, including Genesis Camacho.
22: Right now, many immigrant students and families are already living in fear and uncertainty. Adding more law enforcement to schools can increase that fear instead of making students feel safe.
21: Public comment was evenly split on the issue, as many staff members highlighted the value of having someone on campus with a direct line to a dispatch center when emergencies happen. Bridget Dowd, KJZZ News, Phoenix.
6: This is KJZZ.
9: Heard him in on the podcast before. Today, though, we are talking about some huge changes to American immigration policy that will likely affect hundreds of thousands of people who live in the U.S. and people who are not here illegally.
23: Yeah, you know, if you are an immigrant in the United States or looking to come to the United States, there is, you know, at least one agency that you are most likely to run into, and that is the U.S. Citizenship and Immigration Services, also known as USCIS. And sometimes they call it CIS, but it's not like the forensics side CIS.
9: Yes, yes, CSI. So wait. USCIS, they're the people you would have to interface with to handle your residency in the United States if you were not born here, right?
23: Yes. So they give you a green card. They are the one that says that you can be a U.S. citizen. They also are what give people work permits and various visas. And so, you know, if you are looking to be in the United States legally, if you're looking to do that quote-unquote right way, USCIS is often the main keeper of that quote-unquote right way.
9: Gotcha, gotcha. Can I ask you a very dumb question?
23: Mm-hmm.
9: Is a green card actually green?
23: I think it has some green in it.
9: Just on the edges, you know, the fringes.
23: Okay. A little tint.
9: Green tinted card. Green card is easy to say. So USCIS is the people you'd have to interface with to handle your residency in the United States if you were not born here, right?
23: Yeah, traditionally. I mean, we are seeing the second Trump administration really change a lot of the focus of USCIS to be a lot more restrictive. So the most recent example of this is in May, there was a policy memo giving USCIS officers who are reviewing these applications for legal permanent residency the discretion that if someone didn't go back to their home country to apply for this green card, that could be a reason to deny it.
9: Wow.
23: The law hasn't changed, but this policy memo really freaked people out because it sounds like they want to make it harder for people to be approved for a green card.
9: Okay, so they're tightening the screws on people who want to stay in the country via green cards, right?
23: Yeah, via green cards and via just about anything else.
9: Okay.
23: I mean, USCIS is in the process of re-vetting refugees that had already been admitted into the country, and then they put a pause on almost all immigration applications from anyone that came from one of 39 countries that currently has a travel ban in the United States. Which means that if you were born in one of those 39 countries, but you're a student, a worker, or a green card holder applying for citizenship, you might need to be renewing something, or you might need to be applying for something. And for many people, that is not getting renewed, and those applications are not being touched.
9: And then there's DACA.
23: And then there's Deferred Action for Childhood Arrivals.
9: And so, quick explanatory comma, DACA was an attempt to create some kind of provision for kids who came here when they were really, really young, like mm-hmm. to have some sort of protections to stay in the country because they've basically grown up here in the United States. This is the only place they know. And DACA does not give them legal status, but it does protect them from deportation and allows them to move through the world in all these ways.
23: Right. And DACA recipients, like folks with other types of, you know, engagement with USCIS, have to renew their status regularly, mm-hmm. every 2 years, in fact. So they have to renew every 2 years for the last 14 years. They pay hundreds of dollars to renew their DACA.
9: Wow.
23: However, that has changed. Under this Trump administration, there has been a huge slowdown of processing at USCIS.
9: Huh.
23: What that means for people who rely on something like DACA for not just the deferred action, but also their work permit, which is a separate form they have to re-up every 2 years, is that that has an expiration date, a very exact expiration date.
9: Mm-hmm.
23: And once you hit that date, if your DACA is not renewed, you are completely undocumented. You have no legal status.
9: Wow.
23: And to be clear, DACA is not legal status, so that's what sets this group apart from other groups, but it is stripping the permission to legally do things in the country and the ability to be protected, in theory, from immigration enforcement actions against you.
9: Hmm. And Ximena, you've been talking to folks who are facing the uncertainty of a DACA-less life in the very near future, possibly. And people who have been renewing, as you said, very regularly, who are now caught in this sort of purgatory.
10: It's so hard to be living not only in constant limbo, but with this level of hypervigilance that no matter what you do, there are outside factors that can wreck your life with a blink of an eye.
11: It's just really, really frustrating. And just like, I don't want to be a 40-year-old undocumented person in this country after all the stuff that I've done.
9: So that's what Ximena is walking us through on this episode. What it's like to live a life in limbo as the Trump administration moves to make it harder to become an American or stay in America.
23: So I was able to go to Arizona and talk with people who are in various stages of their DACA renewals. Mm-hmm. So folks who have already renewed, have seen the lapse, have gotten it back. People who are currently in that lapse and are out of work. And then I also spoke with people like Reina Montoya and Jose Patiño, who have their renewals in January 2027, but are now already thinking about when do they apply, how to get together, you know, all the materials to do that, and what if there is a lapse.
10: I'm Reina Montoya, and I am 35.
11: Jose Patiño, and I am 37.
10: Hitting 40, dude.
11: Let's go. Hey, if I make it to 40, it's an accomplishment, honestly. I never thought I'd make it this far.
23: So Reina and Jose both run a nonprofit immigrant youth advocacy organization in Arizona called Aliento.
9: Okay.
23: And so they are very involved with a lot of particularly state and local-based immigration advocacy. You know, a lot of DACA recipients are called casually the DACA kids, and they're just not kids anymore. Mm. The average age of a DACA recipient is 31. More than half of DACA recipients are between 31 and 44.
10: I do think that still people have that conception about dreamers that we are high school students or college students or those little kids, but time has passed. It's been close to 15 years since the first time that the DACA program was announced. I mean, that's a lot of years, right? We grow up like any other American. We age, and that's something that is inevitable. We can't stop time.
23: You know, they have grown. They have aged as this program has existed for 14 years.
9: Mm-hmm.
23: When DACA was first launched in 2012, you had to be 31 or under,
9: okay,
23: and have had entered the United States prior to 2007. So you definitely could have an entire pre-DACA life and then a post-DACA life, mm-hmm. which is what we're seeing with a lot of these older DACA recipients, is they had often graduated high school. Sometimes they were already trying to figure out college. Sometimes they had already graduated college. Like, they could legally drink,
9: mm-hmm.
23: But they could not legally be in the United States. And so, like, they remember that very clearly.
10: So when DACA was announced, it was a month after I graduated college.
11: I got the DACA approval on my birthday in 2013. I was 24.
10: My DACA expires in January of 2027.
11: Yeah, mine expires in February of 2027.
10: So definitely I've been monitoring the calendar, getting a little bit more concerned as I'm hearing of folks that lapse.
11: Similarly, I am concerned.
23: they are now already thinking about when do they apply, how to get together, you know, all the materials to do that, and what if there is a lapse.
1: Wow.
23: They have jobs, they have kids, mm-hmm. like growing kids, like teenagers of their own. They have aging parents that they're taking care of. They have gotten their degrees because DACA has allowed them to do that, or they're still working on getting their degrees.
1: All the regular sort of like early middle age stuff. Right?
23: Yes, they bought houses, mm-hmm. they have cars, they have mortgages. And so going from having legal ability to do all those things to an immediate next day, no legal ability at all, is very sudden.
11: Now we've seen that some...
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1: We were fully undocumented. I remember doing campaigns, making calls. I had graduated from Arizona State University on May 2012. And I remember feeling so discouraged, like not knowing like if I was going to be able to put my degrees at U's, not knowing what was going to happen. At that time, we had come up from like a failure of the DREAM Act in 2010, but we kept pushing. So we were doing a lot of like advocacy and pushing President Obama at that time to do something about it.
2: This morning, Secretary Napolitano announced new actions my administration will take to mend our nation's immigration policy, to make it more fair, more efficient, and more just, specifically for certain young people, sometimes called dreamers.
3: And so when former President Barack Obama went to go make that famous announcement in the Rose Garden, they actually were amongst the people in the country that knew something was coming before Obama spoke those words.
4: Wow.
1: We didn't know it was going to be called DACA, but I remember getting a call at 5 a.m. in the morning before the announcement from a DC number. And they said, can you get a bunch of dreamers in a room and do a press conference? And I remember hearing on June 15 of 2012, President Obama in the Rose Garden making the announcement.
2: Over the next few months, eligible individuals who do not present a risk to national security or public safety will be able to request temporary relief from deportation proceedings and apply for work authorization.
1: I was so nervous. I remember trying to understand like what that meant. I think that I migrated with a tourist visa. We overstayed in. It was many years later that I learned that the reason why we migrated was because my dad was kidnapped by Mexican police, so we were fleeing violence. So for me, a lot of my dreams were about safety. But I just remember like trying to figure it out, one, like who was gonna be able to qualify. There was like so many questions, but it was just this sense of hope that despite of who qualified or not, like they were going to be some people that would have some peace. And my brother is 7 years younger than me. So I just remember that I was like secretly praying. It's like, even if I don't qualify, I just hope that my little brother is able to like be okay.
3: Jose was 21 at the time that DACA was announced. He'd been advocating for a program like it for years. But when the DACA policy was actually put into place, you know, it was a little bit bittersweet because it did have limitations. A lot of people simply wouldn't qualify, and that included people that he worked with at a restaurant.
5: And there were adults who were working at like the restaurant, and they were like, they're not gonna qualify for it. And then I thought about my family because I'm the youngest of four. All four of us would probably qualify, my siblings and a lot of cousins. So I was happy. I thought of my parents and I was sad. I thought of those workers, and they were not going to qualify. And they were like, don't worry about us. Like, we're just happy that you can have this, that somebody can have this. Just don't forget about us.
3: It really did change the way people could live. It did change their lives like it did for hundreds of thousands of people.
1: I was pretty lucky. I was one of the first ones here in Arizona that was able to benefit from it. I just remember that it came right after election, so I felt like it was my election present.
3: But yeah, I mean, even when Obama made this announcement, he makes it clear.
2: Let's be clear. This is not amnesty.
3: This is not amnesty.
2: This is not immunity. This is not a path to citizenship. It's not a permanent fix. This is a temporary stopgap measure.
3: A temporary stopgap that is supposed to give Congress more time to find a permanent solution. But as we all know, that permanent solution has never come. And in the past, especially with DACA, like that has been a population with a lot of bipartisan support where it was almost like a small bubble. It was a little bit protected in terms of those are not people that we're proactively looking for, that we're not proactively targeting, and if we encounter them, let them go. Mm-hmm.

0: that has changed under the Trump administration.
1: You said in the past. Again, doing a lot of heavy lifting. So
0: ominous.
1: What has changed?
0: This Trump administration has not rescinded DACA.
1: Okay.
0: They tried the first time, and legally they were not allowed to. Like, the Supreme Court said, you didn't do this in the right way. You can't do it. There was also a lot of bipartisan public backlash.
1: Right.
0: Where I, you know, the Trump administration, I think even now, understands that rescinding DACA proactively is not politically smart.
1: Okay.
0: However,
1: I was waiting for the clause.
0: However, there are many ways, again, through policy, that things can change in order to make being on DACA undesirable.
1: Hmm.
0: So the Biden administration, for example, expanded healthcare access so that in order to be on the marketplace, DACA counted as legal status. Even though DACA is not legal status, the Biden administration expanded that definition to include DACA.
1: Okay.
0: The Trump administration took that back.
1: Hmm.
0: So now if you're on DACA, you don't have access to the healthcare marketplace. Last year, there were a few investigations launched into colleges and universities that provide financial aid to DACA recipients.
1: Mm.
0: There was a big public messaging campaign from the Department of Homeland Security to not only emphasize that DACA is not legal status, but those without legal status have to self-deport. So you are telling DACA recipients, you should leave.
1: Mm.
0: And that then escalated from, you know, access issues and messaging issues to the increasing number of DACA recipients who have been caught up in immigration enforcement, meaning that they have been arrested, they have been detained, and they have been deported.
1: Wow.
0: And in some cases, federal district judges have ordered that those people need to be returned. And in some cases, the government has returned people that it deported.
2: And it's interesting to see that now as a 37-year-old, when I was once 18 years old. Like, oh, I was so hopeful. We do a lot of presentations, especially in education. So a lot of the counselors and teachers think of like high school students or middle school students and university students. And they get shocked when we're like, there's no DACA recipient in high school. So the program is basically closed for them. Many of the students have no idea the DACA program exists, what it was, who's eligible. And it's also like now we're asking them like kind of to believe that something, this mythical thing can happen, like DACA become a mythical program for them.
1: Coming up, the dream DACA promise and the price of building a life on a status that can be taken away. Stay with us. 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
3: 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On the US 60 eastbound, the right lane is blocked by a crash near McClintock Drive. Looking for a high today of 107, right now 77 in Flagstaff, 93 in Tucson. We're at 99 at KJZZ.
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1: This is Code Switch, the show about race and identity from NPR. I'm Gene Demby. Jimena Bustillo, one of our immigration reporters here at NPR, has been telling me about her reporting on how the Trump White House is treating the DACA program and the now mostly middle-aged recipients of that special immigration status. So DACA is almost 14 years old. And it's been contested ever since it was put into place. After Obama implemented it, Trump tried to get rid of it. The first time, courts struck that down. There was public backlash. And now in this administration, they have not taken steps, like you said, to get rid of DACA, but they have made it harder to access. They've stripped the program. What is that experience like for Jose and for Reyna as they go through the process of trying to re-up again this thing that they've done every 2 years for most of their adult lives?
0: You know, they acknowledge that it is unstable. We're talking now about 500,000 people on DACA. Some have found ways to adjust their status. They've married U.S. citizens. They've been able to get legal status through different ways. Some have left the country. Things move and they evolve, but the policy's the same. And I think that it is important to acknowledge that the implications of the same policy are going to be different because the population that we're talking about is now different.
6: For me, that's a main factor about why I don't want to have kids, because I know what it's like to live with the uncertainty of growing up with undocumented parents. I lead a nonprofit, so it's not just about me. Like, I think about my employees. Like, they're counting on my ability to run a successful organization for them to bring food to their table and to feed their families. So definitely, it's like this level of extra pressure, not only for yourself, but for your family, but also for the commitment of your work, right? And if I were to be lapse within my DACA, I wouldn't be able to do that job and get compensated, right? So I think that there's all these different layers that we're navigating at this age that is very different when you're in your early 20s.
2: So at this point in time, I don't think I want to be a 40-year-old undocumented person who has a master's degree and all these things on my resume. And I'm like, maybe it's enough that this country doesn't want you. And they said it multiple times. And I think that probably that hurts the most, the fact that Trump was elected twice. And the last time with a popular vote and significant Latino support, significant people that I, within my family, uncles and cousins that I grew up who are undocumented at some time, and then adjusted their status. The fact that I had conversations with them and they decided like, we're gonna still vote for this person. I'm like, this is what could happen to not only me, but your brother, your sister, people that you care about. So that's the thing that was the most painful and is still painful within me. And that's something that to me is like, at some point in time, a country can tell you so many different ways that they don't want you here.
0: And on one hand, they stay because this is their country. They love it. They believe in it. But, you know, at this point, they have seen so many ups and downs of DACA that they kind of know they can't really trust it.
6: If I were to make the really hard choice of leaving my country, which I consider the U.S. my home, I'm in that age that I should probably be thinking, because another country like Canada or Spain would probably hire me pretty quickly in another field. So I'm in that age that I'm still competitive age, right? That they desire me to move. But if I am like 55 and I'm in a place like this that I'm undocumented, I'm not going to be so desirable to migrate legally to another place.
0: DACA recipients that I spoke with have varying minds about this. Some of them know what they're in for, and it's kind of like, it's been described to me as like a base level anxiety that they just kind of like always sort of have, but they've always had it. So, you know, they have other things, they have jobs, they have kids. So it's there, but like, it's not, they're not awake thinking about it every night. Mm-hmm. Other people are a lot more panicked about that instability. And I think that just awareness of that instability has gotten a little bit worse this year as we are seeing these lapses and not just, oh, DACA's being challenged in court again.
6: We're seeing that this administration is utilizing every tool at their disposal, from delays to detentions to arrests, to ensure that this program becomes weaker and weaker.
0: So it's like this new like agency side impact on being able to just have DACA is, I think, what takes it to the next level for a lot of people.
6: We were made a promise by the U.S. government that if we come in good faith, tell them all our documents that we've been here, that they were not going to utilize that data against us. And we're seeing with this administration that they're not respecting that promise.
2: Well, that promise was made by the Obama administration, not Trump. It's a different world.
6: Still the U.S. government, though.
2: I think clearly enough that Trump has said that this, whatever was promised before him, it no longer matters. And I think we should behave that way. I think that it will get worse before it gets better.
1: I think we could hazard some guesses if we wanted, but like, what has the Trump administration said about why so no? How does it explain its motivations for trying to keep people from staying in the country?
0: Yeah, I mean, in a lot of ways, the answer is the same. They go back to it's a national security risk. Mm-hmm. And they say that the vetting that had been done under prior administrations, including its own, was not enough. And so processing at USCIS has gotten a lot slower. And they say it's because they need to take more time to review every application. We see this as the rationale with DACA. We see this as the rationale with the pause on 39 countries that have the travel ban with people who are already here. You know, that is essentially the bottom line across the board.
1: Hmm. But of course, the Trump administration has also been playing footsie with the idea that this country should be a country for white people and has taken a very hardline anti-immigrant stance. Those things seem pretty related.
0: Yeah, I mean, like, even just looking at the mission statement change of USCIS, there is a focus on protecting American workers. They had taken out, even during the first Trump administration, the phrase nation of immigrants from the mission statement. Mm-hmm. America is not a nation of immigrants. It is a nation of citizens. Mm-hmm. And, you know, kind of like what that means, who it's allowing in, who it's not. Again, with USCIS kind of across the board taking this stance, we're seeing this also this month with how it's handling the refugee system. Now, refugees are also under the State Department, and there are many other agencies that deal with refugees, but they did just increase the cap from about 7,500 to 17,500, so adding about 10,000 refugees. But then they said all those slots are going to be filled with white South Africans, known as the Afrikaners. And so far this fiscal year, there have only been 3 refugees to be admitted into the United States that were not white Afrikaners. So, you know, they are leaning into that idea of who is in, who is out, who do we want to make it more difficult for to follow those existing pathways for either illegal status or alternatively, what is a protection that has been granted before and how do we limit that?
1: Jose and Reyna have been DACA recipients for, again, like most adult lives, almost 15 years now. How are they feeling about their prospects with this administration being the people handling their status?
0: Yeah. You know, I think when I asked them about kind of the future here, they are both kind of slightly different two minds about it.
6: This is home. It goes back to a very simple thing that my dad taught me is when you don't like something, when something is broken, you don't complain about it, you do something about it. And I think for me, that's where I hold on to. That's what gives me irrational sense of hope and optimism. I try to be reminded that we're not hopeless, that we do have power, even though that we're fighting really hard institutions and really a really hard administration that is really against us. I do believe in what I was taught when I came to the United States. I drank the Kool-Aid. I drank the American Dream Kool-Aid. And I do believe that we are a country that needs to be living up to our values of all men are created equal. I'm going to continue to fight until the last day that they have me here. I'll fight for not only myself, but for our country that has given an opportunity to DACA recipients. And we have seen the success of that. And even though there's actors that are trying to take that away from us, it is up to us whether we let that happen or not.
0: You know, Jose is definitely not stepping away from that fight. But at the same time, he acknowledges, and Reyna does too, to be clear, but like he acknowledged a lot more of the eroded trust within the community.
2: The DACA program was the hope, not only for DACA recipients who are eligible but also for younger generations and older generations, that this country, that things could be different. And to many extents, the erosion of the DACA program and the protections has eroded a lot of that hopelessness within the community, because they're like, if those individuals that were the most protected or had like the most compelling story or like the best things and did everything right, if they're vulnerable, then what about us?
1: So DACA used to represent hope. What does it represent now?
0: I think it still represents hope. So a lot of people talk about dreamers. Mm-hmm. Not every dreamer is a DACA recipient.
1: Right.
0: A dreamer is just someone who was brought here when they were young. And in the vein of advocating for this like very young population, they were labeled as dreamers, like someone that had a dream of growing up someday and becoming an astronaut or a teacher or a scientist. And the goal was advocating for that future. And I asked a lot of folks, including Reina and Jose, if the dream had been achieved. Did you dream?
1: Did it become real?
0: And I think for a lot of people that I spoke with, the answer is yes, but the dream doesn't stop. Hmm. There's still a dream of falling in love with someone and getting married. There's still the dream of finishing your PhD. There's still the dream of that next stage in life and or maintaining the thing you were able to achieve, like just sustaining that happiness of you have your own apartment in downtown and it's really adorably decorated and you have it to yourself and you get to live on your own. Like just achieving that mm-hmm. and maintaining that is happiness. And so I think for people who are on DACA, right now DACA is the key to maintaining that or achieving that next thing. But then at the same time, a lot of people, I want to say almost regretted it.
1: Huh.
0: Like almost said, like, yes, I've achieved all these things, but now it could be taken away from me at any moment. Now I'm overly dependent on the government. Now at any point, like, it could have been all for nothing. And would I have just been better off living in the shadows? Mm. Like, you fall harder. And it was really interesting hearing people describe it as this thing that has provided them so much opportunity and so much freedom, and then describing it as an anchor.
1: Huh.
0: And, like, a thing that also brings them down. And, you know, it provides. And when it provides, it's great. But when that gets taken out, it's like the fall is really hard. And that is a reality that I think is a lot sharper in the last year, 6 months than before with a lot of the other fights that we have seen the last few years with DACA.
1: Jimena Bustillo is a correspondent for NPR who covers politics and policy in Washington, specifically as it relates to the Department of Homeland Security and Immigration. Thank you, Amanda.
0: Thanks, Jane.
1: That's our show, but coming up on Life Kit, are there forever chemicals in your drinking water?
7: The same qualities that make them useful also make them really difficult to break down, so they can stick around for a long time in our bodies and the environment.
1: This episode you're listening to was produced by Christina Kahler. It was edited by Courtney Stein and Anna Yukananoff. And our engineer was Robert Rodriguez. As for me, I'm Gene Demby. And as for you, well, you are listening to NPR.
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9: Hello, I'm Marnie Chesterton. 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
10: This is NPR's Life Kit. I'm Marielle Segarra. I want you to look around your home. Do you have a nonstick frying pan? A raincoat? Dental floss designed to slide easily between your teeth? All of these items have something in common. They often contain man-made chemicals called PFAS. That stands for per- and polyfluoroalkyl substances.
7: They're in a lot of stuff that we as humans really like nonstick pans that are really great for frying eggs or raincoats that keep you really dry. But the same qualities that make them useful also make them really difficult to break down, so they can stick around for a long time in our bodies and the environment.
10: New Hampshire Public Radio reporter Mara Hoplamazian has spent years reporting on PFAS, which are also known as forever chemicals.
7: One reason for that nickname is that they're super strong, in part because one of the things that unites this whole group of chemicals is that they have a bond between a fluorine atom and a carbon atom, which is the strongest single bond in organic chemistry.
10: PFAS are everywhere. They build up in our bodies, and even tiny amounts are linked to serious health problems like cancer, thyroid disease, high cholesterol, preeclampsia, ulcerative colitis, and more. And a major source of exposure for a lot of people is drinking water. Government estimates show that these chemicals are coming out of the taps in nearly half of homes in America. Mara is the host of a podcast called Safe to Drink. It follows the story of one town that finds out its water has been contaminated. And on this episode of Life Kit, we're going to talk about how to live in a world where these toxins are everywhere. We'll go over how to find out if PFAS are in your drinking water, what kinds of water filters can tackle them, and what other changes you can make to limit your exposure. All right, Mara, thanks for being here.
7: Thank you so much for having me.
10: Let's lay out the basics. Do we know what these chemicals are actually doing inside of our bodies? How they cause all this harm?
7: There's evidence that PFAS chemicals could be disrupting the signals our bodies send through hormones. They could change the way our genes express themselves. They could suppress our immune systems. They can interfere with cellular biology and cause uncontrolled growth, which is cancer. And the most well-studied of these chemicals are PFOA and PFOS. They're sometimes called legacy PFAS chemicals. They're sort of like the originals. PFOA is classified as a group 1 carcinogen, meaning it is carcinogenic to humans. That's along with like other group 1 carcinogens, which are, you know, tobacco, asbestos, arsenic, but also things like processed meat and alcohol. And PFOS is classified as possibly carcinogenic.
10: Where have scientists found PFAS?
7: Estimates from the CDC show that pretty much all of us have PFAS in our blood, and they're pretty much everywhere in the world. Scientists have looked, you know, they were found in polar bears and seals in East Greenland. They were found in penguins in Antarctica. So it's really hard to get away from these things. And when it comes to tap water in the U.S., the U.S. Geological Service tried to get a handle on this with a study that came out a few years ago. They tested for more than 30 different PFAS chemicals of the, you know, roughly 15,000 that exist. And they found at least 45% of the nation's tap water has one or more of 30-plus PFAS chemicals in it.
10: Are PFAS legally allowed in drinking water?
7: As of 2 years ago, 2024, there are federal regulations for how much of a few PFAS chemicals are allowed in drinking water. And that means public water systems all across the U.S. will need to start testing for PFAS chemicals and treating their water to remove them. And in terms of the regulations themselves, the federal regulations for PFOA and PFOS are 4 parts per trillion. but the EPA has said if the levels were set solely based on health, they would be at zero parts per trillion. So essentially saying, you know, there's not a safe level of these chemicals to be drinking.
10: So I wonder, if you want to know, does the tap water in my area have PFAS in it? What would be your first step?
7: Many states have already done testing. So a good first step is to see what your current state regulations are and whether your state has public testing data online. And usually that can be found through your state's Department of Environmental Services or your health department. If you're on public water and you can't find that information through your state, you could call your water utility's customer service line to see if they have tested the water. And if they haven't, you know, keep checking, because the deadline for water utilities to test under the current EPA regulations is 2027.
10: Takeaway one, you want to know if your tap water contains PFAS. A good starting point is your state's PFAS regulations and its public water testing data. You can find that through your state health department or Department of Environmental Services. You can also call your water utility's customer service line to see if they've tested the water. And there are maps online that pull together public water testing data from the U.S. Geological Survey and from the Environmental Working Group, an advocacy organization. If you're on a private well, many states have programs to help you test your water, and they might also offer financial assistance. And then once you do look that up, how do you make sense of the reports that you find?
7: I think a good first step is to sort of compare your results to the federal regulations so that, you know, four parts per trillion for PFOA and PFOS, and then any state regulations you might have. I looked into this in Concord, New Hampshire, where I live. My apartment is on public water, so I checked to see if my water utility had tested the water. And they did test in 2023, and they published those results online. One of the water sources that mixes into my water tested slightly above the federal level, but the other sources had levels lower than the federal limit, and everything was below New Hampshire's state limits. So I felt like that was enough for me to feel my water was pretty safe.
10: But then again, like you said, the EPA has said that no level of PFAS is safe to be drinking.
7: Yeah, and in part, the reason for the difference between that zero parts per trillion for the health guideline and the four parts per trillion for the enforceable guideline is because we can't really test down that low. I mean, these are tiny, tiny, tiny, tiny amounts of these chemicals. And, you know, it's a chemical that's not good for us, even in tiny, tiny, tiny amounts. But the EPA basically says we can't ask people to test and treat water lower than four parts per trillion. It wouldn't be feasible with the technology we have and the cost it would require.
10: When it comes to drinking water, how can we limit our exposure or filter some of this out?
7: If you do find test results that show there's PFAS in your water, or even if you feel like you just want to do it anyways, you can figure out if your water system has started treating for it. So there's certain kinds of filters that are effective for removing PFAS, and your water system might already be using those. They might be in the process of installing them. So check to see if they are doing that. If you find out your water has PFAS in it and your water system isn't treating it, you might want to get a treatment system in your own home. It's important to do some research about that. Not all water filters are the same, and some aren't as effective for PFAS. There's three kinds of water filters that are generally effective. One is granular activated carbon, one is ion exchange resin, and then there's reverse osmosis. Those three things are generally sort of effective for treating PFAS. And you'll also want to look for a filter that is certified. You can check out the National Sanitation Foundation website to see if a particular filter you're interested in treats the kind of PFAS that you're trying to target. And generally, you'll want to look for the letters NSF-ANSI-53 or NSF-ANSI-58.
10: Takeaway two. To limit your exposure to PFAS in drinking water, get a water filtration system. There are three kinds that are generally effective in filtering out PFAS: granular activated carbon, ion exchange resin, and reverse osmosis. Look for a filter that's certified by the National Sanitation Foundation and confirm that the certificate is genuine by searching for the company's name on the NSF website. Also, PFAS can be present in bottled water, so if you drink it, find out if the company is testing its water for these chemicals. Beyond drinking water, what are some other ways you can reduce your exposure to PFAS?
7: One thing that I've done is sort of take an inventory of the stuff in my life. So the stuff I'm cooking with and wearing and putting on my body, like makeup, and also the food packaging that food comes in. So in 2024, the FDA announced these grease-proofing substances that contained PFAS chemicals that have been used in things like microwave popcorn bags and fast food wrappers were no longer being sold, but they said those products might still be in use until the stock runs out. So that's something I pay attention to. Something like a beauty product or floss, sometimes they say PFAS-free on the label, but you really want to see if it's been third-party tested. So you can look for certifications like Green Seal or EPA's Safer Choice Program. For clothing, you can look for the Okotex 100 certification. And you sort of really want to make sure that those companies that are branding something as PFAS-free have actually tested to make sure it is PFAS-free. But when I did this sort of like inventory of all of my stuff, I decided to get rid of my nonstick pan. I really started like building a relationship with my old cast iron. I floss every day, so I made a point to get PFAS-free floss. But, you know, I have this older raincoat that works really well. I only wear it once or twice a year. It's not PFAS-free, but I haven't gotten rid of it because I felt like the risk trade-off felt worthwhile to me in that situation.
10: Yeah.
7: One scientist I spoke with, Megan Romano at Dartmouth, was sort of talking about how she wears waterproof mascara like twice a year. But for people who wear it every day, you know, that could be a place to think about making a change to reduce your exposure.
11: What I usually recommend to people is that you think about the products that have the longest, most prolonged contact with your skin. And if you want to start to make changes, that's the best place to start.
10: Mm-hmm. Is there any way to get PFAS out of your body if you've already been consuming them, as most of us have?
7: Your PFAS levels in your blood will decrease over time if you stop ingesting them. And U.S. health officials have said the best approach for reducing your blood levels is to prevent exposure in all the ways we've been talking about. There is ongoing research about methods for reducing blood levels for people who have really high exposure. But in the U.S., the Centers for Disease Control have said there's no currently approved medical treatment for reducing PFAS in the body. There is some guidance for doctors on how they might treat patients with higher levels of PFAS exposure. Like, they might prioritize certain kinds of screenings for particular cancers. They might test thyroid function. So if a person thinks they could have a high exposure to PFAS, they could discuss it with their doctor. And in some places, like New Hampshire, insurance companies are actually required to cover the cost of blood testing for PFAS chemicals. So that's something you could explore if you're interested in figuring out how much of this stuff is actually in your body.
10: Takeaway 3, you can limit your exposure to PFAS in other ways, too. Consider personal care products and cleaning products in particular. Some will be labeled PFAS-free and back that up with certifications like Green Seal or EPA's Safer Choice Program. And for clothing, you can look for the Okotex 100 certification. Big picture, I think a lot of folks wonder, how worried should I be about this, given that these are everywhere? It can feel like a losing battle. I think about this a lot as someone who got cancer when I was 34, just a few years ago. The doctors didn't find an obvious cause, like, oh, you have a genetic mutation. So they said, hey, it's likely some kind of environmental exposure that we just can't pin down. So now I feel like I have to do everything to protect myself from every possible carcinogen in the environment, which just isn't possible and can drive you a little up the wall.
7: Yeah, that sounds so frustrating as an answer to get from doctors about, you know, we don't fully understand why this is happening. I'm so sorry that happened to you.
10: Thanks. But I think about it, and I did get a water filter for my house, for under my sink. And I also got water filters for my bathroom. I don't know for sure that they're making a huge difference or that they would prevent me from getting cancer in the future. But I just feel like I'm doing the best I can.
7: Yeah. And I feel like having information about what we're potentially exposed to in the environment, like PFAS chemicals and other things, allows us to sort of like make those calculations for ourselves. And with risk, it's, you know, it's like I was saying with my raincoat, like we each have our own tolerance for risk. And, you know, I always drive the speed limit. My sister loves to be like zooming past people in the left lane. And I try to think about my exposure to PFAS like that, you know, like what risk feels tolerable, what feels intolerable. And at the end of the day, you know, how much of my own money can I spend protecting myself from something that's so widespread? But like, as I said, you know, in order to make those calculations, we have to have good, reliable information. And that's where those federal and state regulations come in. Those enforceable limits and the testing efforts that come with them are really important as we try to make these decisions.
10: Yeah. Well, Mara, thank you so much for this.
7: Thank you so much. Yeah.
10: Okay, recap time. Takeaway one, you want to know if your tap water has PFAS in it? A good starting point is your state's PFAS regulations and its public water testing data. You can also call your water utility's customer service line to see if they've tested the water, and there are maps online that you can look at. If you're on a private well, many states have programs to help you test your water, and they might offer financial assistance. Takeaway two, to limit your exposure to PFAS in drinking water, get a water filtration system. There are three kinds that are generally effective in filtering out PFAS: granular activated carbon, ion exchange resin, and reverse osmosis. Look for a filter that's certified by the National Sanitation Foundation, NSF. And PFAS can be present in bottled water, too. So if you drink it, find out if the company is testing its water for these chemicals. Takeaway three, you can limit your exposure to PFAS in other ways, too. Consider personal care products and cleaning products and clothing. Looking for certifications like Green Seal, EPA's Safer Choice Program, or Okotex 100. This episode of Life Kit was produced by Margaret Serino. Megan Kane is our senior supervising editor, and Beth Donovan is our executive producer. Engineering support comes from Nisha Hines. 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I'm Mariel Segarra. Thanks for listening. 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
3: Out on the freeways right now, the right lane is blocked on the eastbound US 60 near McClintock Drive. And in the southeast valley, there's a crash I-10 westbound near Pinal Avenue. That's around milepost 181. Looking for a high today of 107, some gusty winds expected. It's 99 in Phoenix.
9: Coming up after the actual news, all the fruit news you didn't know you needed in this week's Unexpected Elements. The devastation of the majority of a treasured Alfonso mango crop has inspired not only a deep dive into the El Niño effect, but also a world of fruit-inspired science. Durian, the fruit best known for clearing a room with its unique perfume, has also got a lot of waste that isn't the actual edible bit. We find out why it might become a sustainable source of electronics in the future. We also check in with a lemon-shaped exoplanet with a diamond-laden atmosphere. And yes, they are neither fruit nor vegetable, but we catch up with the latest research on sea cucumbers, which reveals these creatures have zombie feet that can go on to live happily, independently for years after being detached from the body. That's all coming up after this.
13: Live from NPR News in Washington, I'm Nora Rahm. The U.S. military says it shot down multiple Iranian drones and missiles aimed at commercial ships in the Strait of Hormuz. Iranian officials say the ships were attempting to pass without Iran's permission. The House voted this week to invoke the War Powers Act in response to the war in Iran. It passed with the help of a few Republicans. NPR's Ron Elving has more.
14: This week, four members of the Republican majority crossed the aisle to vote with the Democrats and invoke the War Powers Act on Iran. This is legislation that's been on the books since the wind down from the Vietnam War, and it requires congressional approval after an overseas deployment has lasted 60 days. We're way past that with the war on Iran. But past efforts to invoke the act have fallen short, this time with the margin of majority down to the fingers of one hand. The defection of four Republicans was enough. Now we'll see if the Senate follows through.
13: NPR's Ron Elving reporting. Defense Secretary Pete Hegseth is in Normandy to mark the 82nd anniversary of the D-Day landings. NPR's Elner Beardsley reports Hegseth used the anniversary of the Allied defeat of Nazi Germany to emphasize that Europe must be responsible for its own security.
15: At the American Cemetery on a bluff above Omaha Beach, Hegseth said it is a strategic necessity for Europe to take the lead in its own security. Speaking against a backdrop of more than 9,000 American tombs, Hegseth called on allies like France to seriously face this reality with concrete steps. The U.S. has already pulled 5,000 troops out of Europe, and the Trump administration has made it clear that U.S. priorities lie elsewhere. The ceremony at the American Cemetery at Colville-sur-Mer took place several hours before the international ceremony, which Hegseth skipped. A citizens' association of one Normandy village protested Hegseth's visit, calling the appearance of, quote, a member of America's far right, the wrong symbol on a day that celebrates Allied unity. Eleanor Beardsley, NPR News, Paris.
13: Israel's Supreme Court has ordered the Israeli government to lift a ban on visits by the International Red Cross to Palestinian prisoners. NPR's Anis Baba has details.
16: The Supreme Court ruled this week that barring prison visits by the International Committee of the Red Cross contravened Israeli and international law. UN human rights experts have repeatedly concluded that Israel systematically subjects Palestinian prisoners to torture and other abuse. Israel denies allegation of systematic abuse, but the ban on Red Cross visits has prevented independent assessments. The prisoners include a prominent Gaza hospital director detained without charge since 2024. A lawyer for Dr. Hossam Abu Safiya tells NPR that he has now been placed in solitary confinement. Nasser Auda says his client was moved there after he petitioned Israel's high court to review the detention. Israel did not comment on the case. Anas Baba, NPR News, Gaza City.
13: This is NPR.
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3: In Phoenix, I'm Laura Blackwood with KJZZ News. Former Maricopa County Recorder Helen Purcell is backing the Board of Supervisors in its election fight with current Recorder Justin Heap. Heap recently won a lawsuit that could force the board to hand over certain election responsibilities and IT tools with weeks to go before voting starts in Arizona's upcoming primaries. Purcell says the most immediate concern is not who wins the lawsuit, but whether the ruling creates confusion for voters and election workers.
17: Well, the biggest thing is not his decision. The biggest thing is, should we do something or should they implement something right now, and what are the consequences?
3: The board appealed the judge's order, and Purcell filed a brief asking the appellate court to pause the ruling. A hiker died yesterday after sustaining multiple injuries from a fall at South Mountain. Phoenix fire crews were dispatched to the Mormon Trailhead, where they were able to locate the man. According to a statement from Phoenix police, the man was transported to the hospital where he was pronounced deceased. Phoenix Fire Captain DJ Lee says the man was with a family member when he fell a significant distance.
18: Our rescuers then were able to hike down to where the patient was, evaluate him on the trail, and then we determined to utilize Phoenix PD's helicopter to conduct a hoist operation to get him off the trail.
3: At this time, there's no indication of foul play. This fatality comes as the fire department continues to see a rise in mountain rescues this year.
13: This is KJZZ.
9: Sometimes a fruit can be so much more than a hit of sugar and vitamin C. When I moved to my current home in the East End of London, the new neighbourhood was a bit less gentrified than my old one. It's less clean, less green, and harder to get a decent cup of coffee. But what it has in cartloads is fruit. And not just the boring supermarket ones. Exotic ones that are a taste of home for many South Asian diaspora locals who crave a decent mango. The highly perfumed and much prized Quesars and Alfonsos are normally in season right now. And the boxes are handed over to me with a conspiratorial smile that says, yeah, I know and you know that these beauties are the good stuff. If I'm ever feeling jaded, I just have to remember that it took me half a lifetime to chance upon these fruits. And that gives me hope that maybe there are lots of similar wonders just around the next corner when I choose to explore. I'm Marnie Chesterton from the BBC World Service. This is Unexpected Elements.

0: And around the corner in a global sense, I'm joined by this week's panel of science broadcasters. In Singapore, we have Sandy Ong. Hello.
1: Hi, Marnie. Ni hao.
0: And also from Nairobi, Kenya, joining us is Michael Koloki. Hello, Michael.
2: Habari, Marnie.
0: So I've talked about mangoes before on this show, because although some varieties are available all year round, now is mango season, and it is as much a part of my calendar as Christmas and spring. And much as I'm happy to derail any show into the subject of food, this is a science show, and not just a science show. We are an international show and tell of unexpected science stories, complete with audio archive, a special guest dropping in, and it's all inspired by one event in the news. And yes, my mango chat is foreshadowing to this week's news story.
3: It's peak mango season, and normally many of London's high streets are flooded with Alfonsos, known as the King of Mangoes. But this year, sellers say there are fewer around and prices are up.
4: The primary cause for the shortage is that the early rains in India have significantly brought down crop yields.
5: They're not as fibrous as, say, like the mangoes you get in your supermarket. They're definitely not sour.
6: It's just like a mango on turbo boost.
5: If the French have Beaujolais, we've got our mangoes.
0: Yes, I've already noticed its absence in the London markets, but this is the news that India's prized Alfonso mango crop is at its lowest level in decades. So exports are down thanks to the conflict in the Middle East, which has disrupted global air routes. But the main thing is industry crop reports that state that adverse weather conditions in parts of India have led to low production of the prized fruit. So in some areas, the crop loss is as staggering as 85 to 95%. And the likely reason behind this is the El Niño weather phenomenon, which has caused hotter than usual weather in April and May, leading the fruits to spoil. And we're going to be talking more about El Niño later on in the show. But before we get into the stories, turns out we also have a mango farmer on the panel, Michael?
2: Yes, actually, I have a fruit farm and I grow mangoes among some of the fruits that I grow. I should say, I don't have the Alfonso variety. We have other varieties, but I have seen a difference in the harvest period. Change has been subtle compared to India, but the difference is still having effects.
0: Okay, thanks for the insight, Michael. It's worrying that these changes, we can see them happening in real time. So, yes, mango devastation, which obviously means personal devastation, Sandy, for me. Where are you going to take us from here?
1: Right. So Alfonso might be the king of mangoes, but I'd like to take things one level up and talk about another Asian native that's known as the king of fruits, the durian.
0: Sandy, last time I was in Singapore, amazingly, they have signs up on the subway telling you not to eat durian, don't they?
1: That's right. In the subway, in hotels, at the airport. They're banned in quite a lot of places, and that's because they have a really pungent smell. So for those of you who aren't familiar with durian, it's this green-coloured fruit that's about the size of a coconut or slightly larger. But hands down, the most distinctive feature of the durian is its smell. Some would say stench. I know some people have compared it to rotten onions, raw sewage, turpentine, even gas leaks. But all that aside, it turns out that the durian, specifically the waste bits that aren't eaten, they might one day help us charge our electronic devices.
0: Oh, that's fascinating.
1: A couple of years ago, a team of researchers from the University of Sydney in Australia published a paper in the Journal of Energy Storage. And in this paper, they described how they came up with a novel method for extracting biowaste from durian to create supercapacitors.
0: And remind me, what are supercapacitors?
1: Supercapacitors are devices that store energy. So they're somewhat similar to batteries in that sense. But how they store and release energy is actually very different. So think of batteries as marathon runners. They can store a lot of energy for long periods of time, where supercapacitors are more like sprinters. They deliver short bursts of energy really quickly. And because of that, supercapacitors are good for use in things like camera flashes, defibrillators, you know, those devices that people use to shock people's hearts in emergencies, and backup devices that let you respond to electric outages. So in a supercapacitor, you build up charge between two metal plates, and they're called electrodes. So to help these plates store as much charge as possible, scientists use porous materials to make them. And these are so good because the more pores you have, the more surface area you have, which help to maximize charge storage. Now, recently in the last 5 to 10 years, scientists have started experimenting with something called aerogels. Aerogels are a solid carbon foam material. So they're 99.8% air, which makes them the lightest solid material on Earth. But I caveat all this to say that the big drawback of these materials is that they're pretty expensive, which is why there's now a lot of interest in using low or zero cost organic waste instead.
0: Ah, low zero cost organic waste. I'm assuming this is where the durian and the jackfruit come in.
1: Exactly. So it turns out that these fruits, especially their inedible spongy inner cores, are really good candidates for aerogel supercapacitors. And that's because they have a really porous structure. Plus, they're super lightweight as well. And what they did was they used these fruit-derived aerogels to build electrodes. And when they did that, they found that they stored energy much better than existing supercapacitors. And they did all of that for a fraction of the cost.
0: Oh, this sounds like a win-win-win. Are they being used now?
1: Sadly, not yet. When you use fruit as your raw material, it really isn't easy to get consistent quality because, as you know, fruit varies from season to season, country to country, which affects things like your sugar content, the fiber structure, and so on. So for now, fruit-based supercapacitors remain just a promising lab discovery.
0: Oh, well, it's good to know that they've got that far to be lab discovery. I would love to have fruit-based electronics. Now, Michael, we've been talking fruits inspired by the devastation to the Alfonso mango crop. What fruit direction are you taking us down next?
2: Well, Marnie, fruits got me thinking about lemons, which I actually also have on my farm. And lemons got me thinking about a discovery by astronomers at the end of last year. Now, they have found what appears to be perhaps one of the strangest known worlds in the universe. And Michael Zhang and his colleagues at the University of Chicago in the United States spotted an odd planet when they were going about their research. And they spotted it using the James Webb Space Telescope.
0: Okay, what makes this planet odd and how does it connect to lemons?
2: So let's start off with the planet's shape. It is actually an oblong, lemon-like shape.
0: Yes, that is odd. In my experience, most planets tend to be spherical. How did it end up this way?
2: Well, the planet actually, it orbits a rapidly spinning neutron star called a pulsar. Now, it happens to be quite close to its host star, which is a very massive star, actually, Marnie. So scientists think that the gravity of this huge star pulled this planet into this lemon-like shape. Now, unfortunately, though, it doesn't have a fruity name. It's actually called, guess this, TSR J2322-2650b.
0: Catchy.
2: That's the name of the planet.
0: Does it have any lemon-like qualities?
2: Maybe not lemon-like, but it is very odd and unique. You know, as well as its odd shape, scientists noticed something else quite interesting. When they measured the spectrum of light coming from it, it did not show the expected water and carbon dioxide instead.
7: 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The Colorado River has been shrinking,

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1: Before. Now, Michael Zhang, who I mentioned earlier as one of the team from the University of Chicago, who came across this planet, he explained that in order to have molecular carbon in the atmosphere, you have to get rid of pretty much everything else, all of the oxygen, all of the nitrogen. Now, this is because usually carbon will bind to other atoms like oxygen to create carbon dioxide, for example. But that has not happened in this case. And it has even more stranger features, Marnie. You know, a full year on the planet, that is the amount of time it takes to complete one full orbit around its host star, lasts only 7.8 hours. Can you imagine that? Now, Zhang himself describes the planet as a sort of evil lemon, as it is probably, you know, deep red with clouds of graphite in the atmosphere. But for now, Marnie, this evil lemon remains a mystery.
2: Ah, okay. So we've got a lemon-shaped planet with an atmosphere full of graphite and diamonds. It certainly sounds like something out of a sci-fi film. Thank you so much, Michael. For extra fruitiness, can I share with you that the massive dust cloud at the centre of the Milky Way, known as Sagittarius B2, contains a vast amount of something called ethyl formate, which is a key chemical that makes up the taste of raspberries. So, still to come on the show, vegetables that aren't, but that might be immortal. That's coming up after this.
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3: In Valley traffic, there's a crash blocking the HOV lane on the Pima Loop 101 eastbound near 7th Avenue.
2: You're listening to Unexpected Elements from the BBC World Service, where this week we've been focused on the fruit and veg section of science, inspired by the headline of the loss of most of the prized Alfonso mango crop, which got us thinking sea cucumbers. You may think this link is tenuous when I reveal that these are creatures, not one of your five a day. Yes, they are in fact animals, but I know you'll forgive us when you hear that, according to a new study, they might be immortal. To tell us more, we're joined by Dr. Annie Mercier from the Memorial University of Newfoundland. Annie, welcome to the show.
6: Thank you for having me.
2: Sea cucumbers. I know that you've spent decades studying them. Just to clarify, are they called sea cucumbers because they live in the sea and they look like cucumbers?
6: Yeah, I would think that's probably the case. Most of them do look like a sea cucumber in the sense that they're cylinders. But yeah, some of them are not looking like cucumbers at all. Many of them have tentacles and some of them are kind of sticky, slimy. There's all sorts of different textures and different colors. Some of them are brown, orange, yellow.
2: Okay. Now, I want to start with your newly published research. And in that, you've studied amputated fragments of sea cucumbers for more than 3 years. What brought you to start studying discarded bits of sea cucumber?
6: It kind of dates back quite a while ago. This lab member actually noticed that on the sides of a glass tank, there were still some bits and pieces of a formerly present sea cucumber there. And that's quite normal because a little bit like sea stars, sea urchins, they all have these tiny 2 feet or

0: podia. And when you take them away from a surface, sometimes these tiny podia actually tear off and they stay on the surface because they were really tightly attached. But the weird thing about these were that they had been there for days and weeks and still hung on to the side of the tank where they should have degraded because they were just bits of flesh. And we said, you know, we need to grow them, put them aside and see how long they will actually be maintained looking very fresh and all that. And so that went on for several months and eventually several years. And we said, you know, there's something weird there.
1: Okay. Because, you know, if I, heaven forbid, lost a toe, I know exactly what would happen to the toe, and it certainly wouldn't carry on living its independent life from me. It would disintegrate. Do we know why these discarded feet didn't just die? Why they stay alive?
0: That's probably the main question that we have right now. So now that we're sure that there's no doubt about the fact that they do survive, in what form is it really alive or not? That's why we kind of fondly call them zombies, because we're not sure exactly what type of life this is. Some of these fragments actually grew. So we're like, there's metabolism of some sort happening there. They were also integrating some nutrients from the seawater, so absorbing nutrients. Why is probably a multi-layered, and we've not discovered the full underlying mechanisms yet.
1: I mean, how long do sea cucumbers live? And can these fragments, if you left them and they had an okay time, do they eventually grow an entire new sea cucumber?
0: We've studied them for 3 years and beyond. So it doesn't seem like a means of reproduction, but it's probably an artifact of a really remarkable capacity that this particular species has. They do have the capacity when they expel their internal organs to regrow them. They have the capacity to split in two, and then each half will become a new individual, a clone, two clones. We know that sea cucumbers are long-lived. They have been proposed to not necessarily die of old age. There's this story going on about sea cucumbers, especially the northern cold water species, where it's hard to see any of these actually dying. So they live long, so in the order of decades and probably beyond a century. They're remarkable in many ways, but to have actual bits of tissues continue to live on their own, that was kind of another thing altogether.
1: Annie, you've mentioned that these sea cucumbers have some quite impressive regenerative capacities. They can regenerate organs, right?
0: Yes, it's really well documented. They have what we call evisceration. So they might do this to actually distract a predator. So they let go of their internal organs to kind of keep the predator occupied as they move away. But by doing so, they end up being essentially an empty shell, an empty body. And so they do regrow them in a few days or weeks, and they will grow back their intestine, their gonad, and so forth. And some species are even known to do this seasonally. So there's kind of a cycle to kind of keep the energy lower in more difficult seasons. And some people say it's also to perhaps get rid of parasites in that way.
1: So the ultimate detox.
0: Yes, exactly. So let's grow back a fresh set of intestine and reproductive organs and all that. So that's part of the mystique, a little bit of sea cucumbers as well.
1: Right. Can you imagine if we were being mugged and our response was to take all of our internal organs and throw it at the people trying to steal your phone and run away?
0: Yes. Some species actually have specialized organs called Cuvierian tubules. There's like sticky white spaghetti-like organs that they throw from the backside to the predators, and the predators become entangled and they have to work out sometimes a number of hours just to get rid of this sticky spaghetti.
2: Annie, here in Singapore where I am and across Asia, especially in China, sea cucumbers are a highly prized delicacy. So I'm wondering, how many species of sea cucumber do we actually eat, and is our consumption of them causing any problems?
0: In terms of number of total species of sea cucumbers, we think around 1,800. And among those, about 80 to 90 are fished commercially. And yes, the commercial species are not doing so well, unfortunately. The intense fisheries are depleting populations, and they're not easy to come back from that exploitation. Hopefully, we can find solutions for the exploited species because that's definitely a concern.
3: Annie, it seems that we have loads of sea cucumbers, all the way across from Singapore to Kenya to Canada. Say, how important are sea cucumbers to the ocean ecosystem?
0: They're extremely important. Ecologically speaking, different types of sea cucumbers actually can rework the sediment. So some of them are what we call deposit feeders, and they will actually sift the organic matter. And in doing so, they do something very similar to earthworms. So they kind of rework the sediment and they oxygenate the sediment. And there's also studies that have shown that the presence of sea cucumber is helpful in kind of managing the microbial communities. And so they discovered that if they remove the sea cucumbers, let's say from some coral reefs, then the corals have more disease.
1: Annie, I feel like we could carry on talking about sea cucumbers, but unfortunately, we are out of time. So thank you so much for sharing everything you've shared and, spreading a world of sea cucumber wonder to Unexpected Elements listeners.
0: Well, it was a pleasure, and hopefully it makes everyone aware of them and keen to protect them because they do need our protection to continue to have a beneficial role in the ocean.
1: So, Alfonso mangoes and their shortage has led us via lemon exoplanets and durian electronic components to a glimpse of the eternal life offered by sea cucumber offcuts. Still to come on the show, a destructive African invasive? Do plants ever die of old age? And did El Nino do for an ancient Peruvian civilization?
4: 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Stay with us. 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
4: It'll be sunny, breezy, and gusty winds today, the high around 107. 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
1: Coming up after the news, why have Australian crayfish made themselves comfortable in rivers in southern Africa, and what are these invasives doing to their new homes? We discuss the life expectancy of a houseplant. If yours dies, maybe it was irregular watering, maybe it was just old age. Plus, with a strong El Nino forecast for the coming season, we look at how they shaped ancient Peruvian town planning over a millennium ago.
10: BBC News with Govinda Gill. A Ukrainian drone commander involved in the latest attacks on St. Petersburg and its surrounding region says there was almost no Russian resistance. The Russian Defense Ministry said it intercepted 380 drones over western and southern Russia. The US Defense Secretary has urged European countries to resist what he called an invasion of foreign migrants. Pete Hegseth was speaking at commemorations of the D-Day landings in Normandy. Security has been stepped up at Ebola treatment centres in eastern Congo, with extra UN peacekeepers and local police deploying in the town of Bunia. Medical staff have reported increasing attacks on facilities. A drone attack has hit a market in central Sudan, killing 11 civilians in Abu Zaima in North Kordofan State, which is controlled by RSF paramilitaries. Similar drone attacks hit nearby villages. Police in Mozambique are investigating the murder of a Catholic bishop who'd recently been appointed by Pope Leo. Bishop Osorio Sitora Afonso was shot dead at his home on Saturday in the central town of Kalimana. Iran has accused the United States of discriminatory treatment and violating its obligations as a World Cup host for refusing visas to some of its football team's delegation. Iran's ambassador to Mexico says the Iranian squad, which will be based there, has been notified. It will have to cross into the US on match day and leave the same day. The Israeli military says it's launched 150 strikes on southern Lebanon over the past 48 hours, targeting what it said were sites connected to Hezbollah. In tennis, Mira Andreeva has won the women's French Open final with a comprehensive straight sets victory over Poland's Maja Kawilinska. BBC News.
1: This is Unexpected Elements from the BBC World Service. I'm Marnie Chesterton in the UK, and with me are a couple of tip-top science broadcasters. I say with me, but I do mean that in the spirit of radio and metaphor. Team, can you introduce yourselves? Name and location, please.
2: Sandy Young in Singapore.
3: And I'm Michael Kaloki in Nairobi, Kenya.
1: Each week, the team like to make space for a story that might otherwise pass us by. And it's often something that one of us brings from our part of the world to share with the global audience. Now, it doesn't have to fit in with the theme of the show, but there will be prizes if it does. And by prizes, I mean entirely pointless points. You can't use them, you can't sell them, you can't use them to get a prize. I don't know, you can't swap them for anything. Enticing, isn't it, Michael? Because you're going to be bringing something out from under the radar today.
3: Well, I'm looking to see how many points I can get today. I have an interesting story for you, Marnie, about a pest that is invading Africa's rivers, and researchers are starting to worry about its impact.
1: That does not sound good. Never sounds good with invaders. Who is the invader?
3: It's a red claw crayfish. A bit of a tongue twister there, but it's red claw crayfish. Now, it's native to northern Australia and Papua New Guinea, thousands of miles away from the African continent.
1: And I'm assuming they didn't just make their way across by swimming.
3: No, they didn't. Like many invasive species, it was introduced to rivers in southern Africa by humans in 1993, I should say, for aquaculture projects, which are basically water farms. Now, they were meant to stay contained within these farms, but it didn't take long until some started to escape. It's possible that the first escapees were in Eswatini, where they made their way into a river called the Inkomati River system, which flows into Mozambique.
1: Okay, and have they spread any further into rivers since then?
3: Yes, they have, and they are spreading so quickly that it's now causing some alarm. Researchers now think they are moving about 6 kilometers a year, and in times when it floods, they can even travel up to 49 kilometers downstream. Dr. Josie South, a professor at the University of Leeds in the UK and Stellenbosch University in South Africa, is worried that within the next 10 years, they could invade the Okavango Delta in Botswana, which is home to many endangered species like the yellow-bellied bream. So it would be, Marnie, a real risk to those species if the crayfish make it there.
1: What kind of risk? I mean, what kind of issues are these invasives causing in the ecosystems?
3: Well, the problem is, Marnie, that apart from Antarctica, Africa is the only continent that doesn't have any natural predator for the crayfish, so it's easy for them to thrive. They are also called a shredder species. This is because they chop up leaf litter, which results in some nutrients, I should say more nutrients, entering the water, which can also disturb the ecosystem. Now, they also shred fishing nets, destroying them, and they eat a lot of native fish as well, like tilapia and yellowfish. Now, the fishers in Zambia, for example, are losing around $250,000 a year.
2: While these crayfish sound really destructive, do we know if there's any way to control these populations and to stop them from spreading further?
3: Well, Sandy, it's a very difficult problem as they're so widespread now and the river systems they live in are so complex. Dr. Josie South is exploring whether a highly specific artificial virus could be created that would make the crayfish infertile so they can't breed anymore. But, you know, this would require quite a lot of testing to make sure it doesn't affect any other wildlife. But, you know, there's some positive news. Just recently, authorities in Malawi announced that they have effectively ended the smuggling of red claw crayfish into their country from Zambia. Now, they are smuggled so that they can be sold at markets and to Asian restaurants, but stronger monitoring at the country's borders and at markets and river systems means Malawi is now keeping on top of keeping their waters free of this invader.
1: And Michael, now for the utterly worthless bonus points, is there any way you can connect this to our fruity theme?
3: I'm gunning to get all the points this time around.
1: Panelists often are, which is crazy.
3: I mean, who doesn't like a point?
1: Who doesn't like a point? I should make a star chart, I think. Stars,
3: please,
1: there we go.
3: Do.
1: You'll get a gold star if you can link this to the theme of the devastation of the Alfonso mango crop.
3: Okay, here goes. Let me know what you think, Marnie. Technically, mangoes have become a kind of invader because they're native to South Asia and now they grow in places all over the world, including my farm here in Kenya. So there you go. Mangoes and crayfish. But let me add this in, Marnie. Did you know that crayfish are omnivores and they have the potential to eat fruit?
1: I didn't know that, but did you know that mangoes and crayfish go very well together in a salad?
3: I hadn't thought of that.
1: It's weirdly true. We've heard before on this show, we've covered the subject of invasives, and listeners have sent us these brilliant examples of when eating your invasive species is a really good strategy. And where I live, we get invasive crayfish in the rivers near my parents, and one of the local restaurants has added them to the menu.
2: I feel like I've had a salad with mango and crayfish in it. That was really good.
1: It's a classic.
2: You can start something in Kenya, Michael.
3: You know, that would be quite interesting. I'm just thinking about it. Crayfish, mangoes, and I don't know why I was leaning towards the sea cucumbers, but anyway, no, let me not go there. Let's leave it at that.
1: Okay, maximum points for everyone. Thank you very much. And just a reminder that if any of our listeners have any exciting recipes involving invasive species, unexpected@bbc.co.uk is the address for getting in touch with the show. Talking of which, let's take a moment to see what's in the inbox. A couple of weeks ago, I looked at a study on how engaging with the arts in our later years could be as effective for slowing down aging as movement and exercise is. And it's got many of you thinking, including listener Bill. Michael, could you read this, please?
3: So Bill says, "Dear Marnie and Co., I was very interested to hear your piece about the arts helping slow down aging. Some people, like myself, who are involved with making visual arts, find the process of painting very therapeutic, and I always have done since primary school days, when you are allowed to, in quotes, lose yourself, painting a harvest field or a jungle using powder paints. Going to art galleries in itself is both physical and mental relaxation. Certainly, apart from minor aches and pains, I don't feel, in quotes again, being 78 years old all that often. Thanks for a very interesting program. Signed, Bill."
1: Oh, thank you, Bill. That's a lovely message. And I'm glad Bill is enjoying himself. And I'm glad that art for art's sake is now art for health's sake as well. What about you two, Sandy, Michael? Do either of you take time out of your busy schedules as science journalists or, in Michael, your case, mango farmer, to paint and craft?
3: Mine is quite a, well, some may say here in Kenya, unique kind of craft that is a hobby for me, and that's ice carving. That's how I end up relaxing. It's difficult to carve ice here in Kenya, usually because of the weather, but when I get the opportunity, I do take part in events. So for me, my therapeutic craft is ice carving.
1: That, you just get more and more eclectic by the by the moment. Ice carving, wow. I mean, presumably...
2: I have so many questions.
1: Yes, yeah, go on, Sandy.
2: Where do you get the ice from?
3: That's the thing. It's difficult to get ice that, say, you'd find in places like in Finland, where, you know, I've participated at events in the past and places like Canada or Italy, but, you know, like places like Finland, they just sort of dig it out of the lake. So for me here, basically just sort of put it in the fridge, put some water in the fridge and then, you know, see what you can do with it. But of course, it's not the same. It's a bit difficult to do it here. Also because of the weather outside, it's quite hot.
1: Well, that was my next question. It's usually 30 plus degrees C in Nairobi. And, you know, you take your ice out of the fridge freezer to carve and then you've got a puddle fairly quickly afterwards.
3: It's usually 20 plus, I would say, between maybe 20 to 25. Still, the ice just melts really quickly. I remember once when I did an exhibition and sort of the theme is make to evaporate. Just sort of make them quickly and then these pieces evaporate in the grass. And that's part of that craft as well. You make it and you lose it.
1: Do you use a chainsaw?
3: Actually, yes. So when you're using ice, you use chainsaw. And an interesting tool that you use, not many people would be familiar with or know that, is an iron, like an iron box that you use to iron your clothes. So yeah. You use that to melt the water onto one piece of ice when you want to fuse it with another piece of ice. So we have also other tools that I think remain nameless. I don't think some of those tools really have names that ice carvers have come up with that assist in ice carving. Something that looks like a rake, something also that looks like a curved knife, so like a dagger that you would use, just depending on what you want to do.
2: What's your favorite thing to carve?
3: It's difficult to carve because in ice carving, part of what you do is carving pieces. So you make one piece and then fuse it with another and then fuse it with another and then cut this one. But with the weather here, it's difficult to do that. So my favorite pieces would be pieces maybe I've done outside Kenya. And the one that I loved the most was spider web, which was at an event in Finland many years ago. I did that with an artist called Timo Koivisto. He's a Finnish ice carver. That was my most favorite piece ever done.
1: Right, top that, Sandy.
2: I can't. I have a really boring answer. So let's just move on.
1: Okay, moving on. We have in our inbox more excellent frog photos from you. Do keep them coming. They are always a joy. They always make us smile. So thank you to Kristen for sending in a beautiful tiny frog photo. And it's a frog that is smaller than a rivet. So thank you to everyone for getting in touch. If you'd like to send us a message about anything you've heard today, you can email unexpected@bbc.co.uk or the WhatsApp number is +44 330 678 3080. We also love a letter or a postcard. You can send those to Unexpected, BBC World Service, Cardiff, CF10 4GA in the UK. Still to come, what is El Nino and how did the ancient Moche civilization in Peru try and deal with it? That's after this.
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11: Later today on This American Life, Pablo has big dreams. 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
12: Were those Mitch McConnells, in your opinion, were they good?
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11: Undeterred, he tries everything he can think of to get his work hung inside the Capitol for generations. What happens? 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
4: We're just a few minutes away from This American Life. It follows Unexpected Elements coming up at 2.
1: Now it's time in the show where we use everything in our powers to try and answer those tricksy science questions that AI tools just won't answer. Think of us as scientific matchmakers, pairing your musing to an expert who's really put in the years to finding the answer to your question. It's time for Ask the Unexpected. And our question this week comes from a regular listener of the show, Liz from London. Liz's dying houseplants got her thinking about how plants in the wild die. Do they mostly die of old age, or does something else come for them? To find out, we tapped into our scientific speed dial and gave Dr. Naomi Fraga, Director of Conservation Programs at the California Botanic Garden, a call.
14: Before we get to death, I think it's important to think about actually how plants can be very long-lived. So some plants live a very, very long time, like many thousands of years. But of course, plants do experience death frequently. Sometimes it's due to natural causes. So when a plant is a seedling, they're very vulnerable. They could easily dry out. They can get overcrowded or shaded by other plants. They could get eaten by an animal or just trampled on. By the time a plant gets to an adult stage, you know, maybe they have a lot more resilience, maybe they've developed some wood and they're a little bit more hardy, they can still be susceptible to death. And that could come from a range of things like disease. There are boring insects that can drive a plant to death, but sometimes it's actually at the hands of people. Plants often die when their habitat has been modified or destroyed. We're living in a time of biodiversity extinction. And so when you think about plant death, it actually relates to this very phenomenon.
1: So human interaction seems to play a large role in plant susceptibility to death. Michael, Sandy, listener Liz was inspired to write in her question because of her dying houseplants. I've got to say, either of you green-fingered or are you adept at killing houseplants and can tell her how to do it?
2: I once killed a cactus, so we all know how hardy those plants are. So.
1: Wow, that is advanced level plant killing. I know because Michael has a farm that Michael knows how to look after plants. Because otherwise,
2: give Michael all your points, yeah, all the gold stars.
1: All the gold stars to Michael.
3: It happens all the time, Marnie. I wouldn't say that as a farmer that you're always on it, you always have it together, because many a times you lose plants. You know, you plant something and then the week after next, you've expected it to be doing well, at least coming out of the soil, and then nothing happens. Sometimes you have a plant that is doing really well and you think you're going to get a good harvest, and then it just withers away.
1: Well, another thing to bear in mind is that I'm constantly talking about these amazingly long-lived plants. So I'm thinking of redwoods that can live for thousands of years. And we talk about them on science shows because they are outliers and it's so majestic that something can live to 6,000 years. A cherry tree will usually live to about 40 years. There are some things that are just short-lived. You know, plants sometimes live for a year, and that's their actual lifespan. So I will give our listener Liz one final word of comfort, which is that in the Royal Botanic Gardens Kew, home of some of the most amazing plant scientists in the world, and these people can do these amazing feats of plant breeding. And I said, have you ever killed anything? And one of the guys looked at me and he says, the secret is that in order to learn how to grow any species, we have killed that species at least twice. Thank you, Liz, so much for the question. And thank you, Dr. Naomi Fraga, for the answer. Listeners, have you got a question? Is there anything that we can help you out with? The email address is unexpected@bbc.co.uk, or you can send us a WhatsApp voice note or a message. Just text it or speak it to +44 330 678 3080. Now, we started this science show with the news that the king of mangoes, the Alfonso, has been devastated in India by a weather phenomenon called El Niño. And we haven't really had a chance to dig into that, which I can do now with the help of the BBC's audio archives. So, according to the UN this week, the poor mango season was just the beginning. A new phase of the El Niño weather pattern could begin in a matter of weeks. But how does an El Niño start? From the BBC World Service's Inside Science last week, here's Amanda Maycock, a climatologist from Leeds University, with the beginnings.
15: Typically in the Pacific, the winds blow from the east towards the west and drive the warm waters towards what we call the warm pool region near the Philippines. And in the eastern side, we have the upwelling of cold, deep waters, which are very nutrient rich. But when we have the onset of an El Nino event, like we're seeing at the moment, those winds slow down. And so that blowing of the waters is reduced. We've also seen over the last 6 months or so a buildup of very warm waters underneath the surface of the ocean, about a couple of 100 meters below the surface. We've now got a very large body of water which with temperatures that are more than 6 degrees above normal. So that's kind of sitting there waiting to emerge up to the surface.
1: So that oof was from host Roland Pease, because 6 degrees above the normal ocean temperature is a lot. And normally, if you've got above 2 degrees above ocean temperature, you can expect an El Nino. And that's the 2 degrees above is the borderline for a super El Nino. So how this happens is that this weather party has moved a whole load of extra heat and water vapor from the west side of the Pacific Basin to the east. And this has global implications.
15: So the Pacific is a bit like an engine house for the climate system. All of that strong convective activity and that heat exchange really drives the whole global climate system. So yes, we would typically expect to see flooding in parts of northern Peru and southern Ecuador. We would have droughts in Indonesia and in the Amazon basin. But even further afield, we see changes to rainfall in Africa. We'd expect to see drought in southern Africa and in Australia as well.
1: Michael, Sandy, what does an El Nino year mean for your bit of the world?
2: Yeah, so here in Southeast Asia, El Nino is expected to hit us pretty bad this summer. They keep talking about it on the news, and what that means is that we can expect it to be a lot hotter and drier. I think many health experts in the region are worried because many countries are already suffering from a fuel crisis due to the Iran war, so it's going to be even more challenging to keep people cool and at healthy temperatures.
1: Michael, what about Kenya?
3: I think here in Kenya, for many, when they hear the phrase El Nino, it basically sparks a cautionary note for them, because Kenya has experienced significant negative impacts during El Nino periods. Basically, during El Nino, a lot of times you experience enhanced rains. I think many Kenyans and people in East Africa would remember 1997, 1998 period, where the region experienced perhaps the most extraordinary heavy rains, where there was damage worth millions of dollars.
1: Yeah.
3: And basically the country's infrastructure was almost paralyzed.
2: Yeah, no, that's really interesting, because I feel like we're on the opposite end. So you guys get more rains and we get less. But I do remember 1997 and 1998 was especially bad. We had really bad haze. And I remember that because they actually shut school for a couple of days, which made me very happy.
1: So the 97-98 year sticks in a lot of people's minds as the first big super El Nino. I think that's when it registered first on a lot of people's radars. But I was looking into the figures. El Nino in 2015-16 caused over $3 trillion in economic damage. I was thinking, that's a lot. And are there lessons to be learned from the past? Here's geographer at King's College London, George Adamson.
16: So you may not know this, but El Nino-related climate extremes have been implicated in the collapse of Egyptian civilizations, in the collapse of dynasties in Peru, in the expanse of the European colonists during the 18th and 19th century, on the turning of the Second World War, and even on the England cricket team.
1: Yes, so collapse of the Egyptian Empire and the England cricket team. George Adamson mentioned Peruvian civilizations, which is interesting because in Peru, Edgar Bracamonte is director of the Royal Tomb of Sipan Museum. And for the BBC's climate show, The Climate Question, here he is explaining how an early civilization, the Moche, dealt with El Nino.
17: Es una cultura que se desarrolla en la costa norte del Perú.
18: The Mocheca civilization flourished on the north coast of Peru between the 1st and 8th century AD. They experienced El Nino, but they didn't necessarily see it as a threat. They incorporated El Nino into their worldview and their lives.
17: El patrón de asentamiento es generalmente asociado.
18: Take the sites they selected for their settlements. They didn't put them in the river basin. They looked for higher ground, places that didn't flood, like high rocky ground. So the opposite of the modern cities in northern Peru. archaeologists have shown that the Mochicas didn't lose many homes to flooding.
2: Oh, wow. So they were actually doing town planning 1,500 years ago?
1: Yes, I think that that's exactly it. These Moche had their capital, I mean, a good 50 miles from the coast, I think. And there is evidence that they moved their capital there in response to a massive flood.
3: And Marnie, what happened to the Moche civilization?
1: So it ended, and wouldn't you know, Michael, a super El Nino event is implicated. So there is this really fascinating suggestion from ice core research that the warmer climate meant that the usual snowfall fell as rain instead of snow. And where they'd moved their capital to, they were in this place that needed melting snowfall off the mountain to supply their water. And instead of that, they got a flood for 30 days and then a drought that lasted 30 years. And that did for them in the end. So combine the effects of climate change with this year's predicted El Nino event, and 2027 is set to be the warmest year on record. If there's anything we can do to prepare for the floods, the droughts and the wildfires being forecast, it's always cheaper than rebuilding afterwards. We started with a shortage of a delicious kind of mango, and we've finished with some pretty strong global predictions for a super El Nino coming everyone's way. I'm going to ask you both to pick your top fact from the show. Sandy Ong in Singapore, top fact that you've taken from today.
2: Oh gosh, it has to be that sea cucumbers expel their internal organs.
1: Michael Koloki in Kenya, same to you?
3: That was exactly what I was going to say, because I mean, that's super strange.
1: Thank you both so much for joining me for some juicy chat. I'm Marnie Chasterton. The producer was Sophie Ormiston with Lucy Davis, Alice Lipscomb-Southwell and Robbie Wojciechowski. Join us next week for more Unexpected Elements.
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4: Eastbound I-8 near Gila Bend at milepost 112, a vehicle fire has closed the eastbound lanes of the highway.
21: From WBEZ Chicago, it's This American Life. I'm Ike Sreeskandaraja, in for Ira Glass.
12: Pablo, does this feel like a Icarus story to you?
22: Maybe, potentially.
12: What part?
22: Well, Icarus dies. Not that part.
21: This is Pablo Manriquez, and he recently survived his own personal Greek tragedy. He's a reporter in Washington, D.C., known him for years, and this all began when a ripped open package showed up on his front stoop.
22: It's late winter, 2022. I find a box outside of my apartment. Inside is a canvas, a couple, like the four primary colors, a paintbrush, and a palette. It just seems like a sign.
12: Yeah.
22: So,
12: and that's like, what's the sign?
22: It was just, I thought to myself, somebody painted every painting in the Capitol and the White House and the Department of Justice, all these agency buildings, they have oil paintings. And yet, in the 15 years that I've been in Washington, I've never met an oil painter.
12: He had this light bulb moment. That could be him.
21: It wasn't the first time he decided to become a new Pablo. When we first met, he was doing PR work, but he decided he wanted to be a reporter no matter what. So at 37, he moved into a flop house and began freelancing for small publications. And now he spends his days chasing down politicians in the halls of Congress. He made it happen. So, with these art supplies, he began to imagine this other life for himself. And he made a Pablo kind of plan.
22: So I was, if I become an oil painter, I would basically be the only oil painter I know. And in some sense have like a monopoly on oil painting in Washington. You know what I mean? Like if you want an oil painting, especially a portrait, you have to come to me.
21: What Pablo lacks in skill and experience, he compensates for with heat-seeking opportunism and blinding self-confidence. It can rub people the wrong way, but I appreciate the hustle.
12: Pablo, it's so funny to me that you're trying to pick one career in a dying industry by supplementing your income with another dying industry.
22: Yeah. Reporting an artist, it's like the two poorest. It didn't make any sense to a lot of people.
21: But it made sense to Pablo. Pablo looked down at the new tools in his hands and then tilted his head skyward. Even as Icarus did before him, he saw a way to soar where no mortal had dared to soar. Our show today, myths in real life. What happened next to Pablo and other daring actions by mortals challenging their small lives. And a cameo by a real-life god. Because, you know, the gods get mad if you don't include them. And I'm too busy to get smote. Not today, Hades. Stay with us.
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0: KJZZ and The Moth are bringing you The Moth Story Slam, an open mic storytelling competition in Phoenix, and it's at the Crescent Ballroom on Thursday, June 18th. 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
4: In traffic, eastbound I-8 near Gila Bend around milepost 112, there's a vehicle fire that has closed the highway. Also, a medical emergency on the northbound Agua Fria Loop 101 near Indian School Road, and a crash blocking the HOV lane on the Pima Loop 101 eastbound near 7th Avenue. Looking for a high today of 107. We might have some gusty winds. It's 102 at KJZZ.
21: It's This American Life, Act 1, Icarus. So, Pablo Manriquez in Washington, D.C., had received these art supplies, perhaps discarded by an Amazon package thief, or perhaps a gift from the gods. And he figured, there's all these big egos in town who would love to be memorialized in oil portraits. Well, I could do that for them. Even though Pablo himself had never painted a portrait in his life, or painted anything for that matter.
22: I had sort of a clear vision in mind of what I needed to do. I needed to learn how to paint a face.
21: Politicians have them. You can't sell a portrait without one. Pablo finds a YouTube channel called Paint Coach. It has a 10-minute crash course. He follows along, he starts moving paint around on the canvas, and he's hooked. In his head, he's already competing with the legends who are hanging on walls around town. He just needs a first subject to paint. It's got to be someone widely recognizable, someone distinct, and iconic. So he picks Mitch McConnell.
22: He's always had super, super loyal staffers. I mean, I imagine he's, according to his book, The Long Game, he's run out all his enemies and installed all of his friends. So I was hoping to find Mitch McConnell fans to buy Mitch McConnell paintings. Another thing I did, I looked up on Etsy, I looked up on the typical places where you would go to buy an oil painting, and I couldn't find any oil paintings of Mitch McConnell. If I painted five paintings of Mitch McConnell in a week, I had the only 5 paintings of Mitch McConnell in existence for sale, right?
21: After a few tries, he gets one that looks enough like Mitch McConnell. So he posts a few pictures of his progress, and someone notices the next day.
22: I was walking through the Senate, and one of his aides kind of came out of the woodwork and was just like, hey, man, these paintings of our boss that you're posting on Instagram are really cool, but could you maybe paint him smiling, you know? And I was just like, boom, hell yeah, I can paint him smiling. I can paint him smiling.
12: Whoa.
22: All day long.
21: Have you ever had a picture in your office of your boss smiling at you? If you have, you might be living in a country where the name leader is preceded by great or supreme. I'd like to take this moment to say, I am grateful to work here at This American Life, where the company reimburses half the cost of the smiling portrait of Ira that we are forced to hang in our offices. Pablo delivers his first smiling senator to Mitch McConnell's staffer. And then he gets a request for another. And another. He's 18 Mitch McConnells deep before he stops to catch his breath.
12: Were those Mitch McConnells, in your opinion, were they good?
22: I can't think of a single Mitch McConnell I ever did that was good.
21: But they were good enough. He sold the first small one for $25, the next one for $50. Eventually, he settled on $500 for 24 by 36 inch paintings. Pablo is becoming a prolific painter. He paints Nancy Pelosi, Ilhan Omar, other politicians. He takes a commission for a lobbyist's dog. Just by his own force of personality, he's making it happen. At the State of the Union, Pablo set up an easel in Statuary Hall that's overlooking where all the members of Congress and the Supreme Court justices pass through. And Pablo, in his white painter's coat with headphones on, he captured the scene on canvas live.
6: Here, this is something that is a side project of yours?
21: Yeah. C-SPAN interviewed him as he painted. And then, late last year, in December, he got a phone call from a friend's number, someone who used to be a policy advisor in the executive branch.
22: I picked up and I was just like, hey man, what do you need? I'm kind of busy. I hear on the other end of the line, hey Pablo, you're a great artist. This is Joe Biden. I'm like, bullshit, bad, like very funny, right? He's like, no, I'm serious. Hey Jill, put on FaceTime. And bloop, bloop, bloop, like the FaceTime noise plays and I'm looking at Dr. Jill Biden. And I'm like, oh my God, I'm so sorry, ma'am. I'm so sorry for cursing. I did not mean to say BS in front of you. Yeah, this is real. And she handed the phone back over to Joe Biden and he was just like, you're a really good artist. This is a really great portrait of Jill and me.
21: If you've been wondering what Joe Biden's been up to since leaving office, well, mystery solved.
22: He knew the photo that it came from. It was from the 1970s when they first met. Mm-hmm. So it was an oil painting of them when they were young. And I was on FaceTime with the president. There were probably 25 reporters in the press gallery filing their stories. And pretty soon they were all gathered around me and we were all talking to Joe Biden, you know, like the Washington Post, the AP, like the Bloomberg, HuffPost. We're all talking, Fox News, Daily Caller. We're all looking into the camera and talking to Joe Biden. And he's just telling everybody how bomb my painting is. I was like, that was awesome. That was awesome.
21: This is the part of the story when Icarus, with wings cobbled together with wax and feathers, experiences the miracle of flight. Hey, I can see my Minotaur from here. Well, for many mortals, this level of success is thrilling and enough. But not for Pablo. Pablo has a bigger goal. He wants one of his paintings officially hung in the Capitol, approved by a committee and hung by an entity known as the Architect of the Capitol, the only people allowed to drive a nail in the wall. Pablo wants to be immortalized in these halls of power.
22: I have no legacy. Like, you know what I mean? And while no one might remember any story I write ever, right, the painting will be there for centuries. Centuries if it's on the wall.
21: Maybe you've been wondering this whole time, what do these paintings look like? So, to be totally honest, Pablo's improved a lot. But he's doing work that looks like it's made by a talented art student,
12: maybe a folk artist. The colors are pleasing. You can always tell who it is he's painting. But it's not, you know, John Trumbull's painting of the founder signing the Declaration of Independence, or any of the other museum-grade paintings hanging in the Capitol Rotunda. Of course, that does not stop Pablo. And a couple months ago, he saw a way to make his dream happen. In February, the House voted to rename the Press Gallery after Frederick Douglass, who, among many other things, was also the first Black reporter to cover the Capitol. There was going to be a little renaming ceremony and press conference. Well, it just so happened that Pablo had made a portrait of Frederick Douglass. It had been leaning against the wall in the press gallery the last 2 years. So Pablo quickly hatched a plan. He's going to grab his painting, sneak his painting into the room where the ceremony is going to take place, and slip it onto a table where everyone can see it.
22: I scoped out the room. I was like, oh, there are artifacts about Frederick Douglass here. Like, there was this ledger of sales and stuff like that under glass. I was like, I'm going to go grab my painting and put it on the table. And I did. It's like a pop art portrait of Frederick Douglass with a yellow background, like a distinct yellow background.
12: It's a pretty big canvas, nearly life-sized, and it sticks out compared to, say, the items on loan from the Library of Congress. But nobody says anything. Then the VIPs come in. There's the Speaker of the House, Mike Johnson, Representative Byron Donalds, the bill sponsor, and there's even a living descendant of Frederick Douglass. Traditionally, at a press conference like this, the press are there to cover the event, not insert themselves into it. But Pablo is Pablo.
22: And when Mike Johnson came in, I showed it to him. I showed it to Byron Donalds. He's like, oh, yeah, there. And that's when Frederick Douglass's grandson was like, that's great. That's great.
12: Probably not grandson.
22: And then they kept walking. So I was like, okay. So Frederick Douglass's grandson is cool with this. Byron Donalds is cool with this. Speaker Johnson is cool with this.
12: He gets a selfie with the lawmakers and his painting.
22: Everybody loves the painting, so let's get it hung on the wall officially.
12: To do that, Pablo just needs the permission of something called the Standing Committee of Correspondents. These are a group of Pablo's own peers, other working journalists. So he writes them a letter, donating his painting to the committee and asking that they hang it in the newly named Frederick Douglass Press Gallery. A couple weeks later, the Standing Committee of Correspondents meet. The first new business on the agenda that day is to take a vote regarding artwork.
22: And they voted no. They said no. I was just like, oh my God, I still don't know exactly why.
12: Did you ask any of them?
22: No.
12: Pablo was not discouraged by this decision. Of course he wasn't. He was like, well, if they don't like this Frederick Douglass, I'm going to make them a much bigger Frederick Douglass. And if they don't like that, I'll paint a smaller one. And I'll keep painting and donating Frederick Douglasses until the dam breaks and they all go up. I thought that sounded like a lot of work. At least more than, you know, asking them why they said no. So I reached out and got a hold of the meeting minutes. The problem was not about the size or the quality or anything like that. The problem was that Pablo had crossed a line. The thing that they voted on wasn't at all about your painting, but a broad rule that would apply to all future situations.
5: Well, what was the rule?
12: Don't bring a painting? No, it's not don't bring a painting. It was that no credentialed reporter will be able to make artwork that hangs on the walls of the Capitol. Is this the first time you're hearing that?
5: Yeah. And that's written down?
12: Yeah, it was a 4-1 vote. How does that make you feel?
5: Kind of sad.
12: According to a statement from the Standing Committee, they were worried about what precedent it would set, what conflicts of interests hanging his painting could cause. And Pablo hadn't gotten permission from the event organizers to put his painting into their event. Icarus, son of Daedalus, soaring over the aisle, was enthralled by his own new ability. He couldn't help wanting to go higher. Pablo, son of Luis,
7: didn't want to only stay in the back of the press conference with the other scribes. Couldn't this event to honor Frederick Douglass also honor Pablo too? Maybe if he'd asked permission, gone through channels, this all might have worked out differently. I floated that idea by Pablo.
22: Was there another way to do it? Yeah. But I still think this was the best way.
7: Even when you're thinking about it now, reflecting on it.
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1: With your painting under your arm and sends you crashing back to Earth. The Potomac is lousy with wax and feathers. A couple hours after we talk, Pablo sends me a note. He's back in the Capitol. He says for the first time, he feels small in this place that once made him feel big. The next day, he sends me another note. He sounds like himself again. He figured it out. He's launching his campaign to run for a standing committee.
2: But luckily, I'm not eligible to run for a standing committee for at least another year, if not two. So I decided that while I can't be on the ballot until probably 2028, I am going to start campaigning on Monday. So I registered the domain dailypressgallery.com and I started writing an agenda. Part of my agenda is, of course, to repeal the prohibition that they put on journalist art in the Capitol.
1: You never hear about Icarus the next day. Did you know he just made some small adjustments to his wings and headed right back for the sun?

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0: In Valley traffic, eastbound I-8 near Gila Bend, around milepost 112, that is closed because of a vehicle fire. There's some construction-related closures this weekend, too. The southbound 51 is closed between Indian School and the I-10. And the eastbound Santan 202 closed between Price Road and Arizona Avenue. Both of those until Monday morning at 5.
2: I knew a thing or two about cowboys. Like, I grew up watching Bonanza and Gunsmoke and Lonesome Dove reruns. I viewed the cowboy to be the archetype of American independence and grit. But black cowboys, the only black cowboys I knew were Sheriff Bart in Blazing Saddles and Cowboy Curtis on Pee-wee's Playhouse.
3: 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I'm your host, Jennifer Hickson. In this hour, border crossings, big reveals, Saving the High School Musical, and venturing out to discover the world of black cowboys.
2: And so I went home and I bought my plane ticket, and I just sat there for the next few months anticipating what this could possibly be like. In my head, it was like Soul Train, but everybody was on a horse.
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4: Live from NPR News in Washington, I'm Janine Herbst. Israel has used white phosphorus over civilian areas in Lebanon, according to the New York Times. That's a chemical that can cause burns and other injuries. NPR's Stephen Basaha has more.
5: White phosphorus is not banned under international law and can be used to create smoke screens or mark military targets. But Badr Hassan with Amnesty International says it is illegal to use over civilian areas due to its indiscriminate harm.
6: The likelihood of its causing suffering, causing damage, causing long-term damage as well, both to the respiratory system and burns.
5: Human Rights Watch says Israel used white phosphorus over Lebanese homes in March, and The Times says the substance was used as recently as last week. NPR has not independently verified those claims, and Israel denies using the substance in a way that violates international law. Stephen Basaha, NPR News.
4: A $70 billion immigration enforcement package is headed to the House after narrowly passing the Senate yesterday. It would provide billions in additional funding for ICE and Border Patrol. NPR's Windsor Johnston has more.
7: The bill cleared the Senate after an overnight debate that stretched into the early morning hours on Friday. Supporters say the funding is needed to strengthen border security and expand immigration enforcement operations. Democrats oppose the measure, arguing it lacks sufficient oversight and could lead to a significant expansion of detention and deportation efforts. The debate was further complicated by controversy surrounding a separate fund critics said could benefit some Trump allies, though Republican leaders insisted the focus should remain on immigration enforcement. The House is expected to take up the measure next week. Windsor Johnston, NPR News, Washington.
4: The measure would provide that additional funding through the remainder of President Trump's term. The United Kingdom is condemning comments by the Trump administration over the death of a teenaged university student in southern England who was handcuffed as he lay dying from a stab wound. NPR's Lauren Freyer has more.
8: The U.S. State Department accused the U.K. of having a two-tiered policing system, a symptom, it said, of civilizational decline, while Vice President J.D. Vance blamed a mass invasion of migrants and what he called U.K. self-hatred. Without naming Vance, the British government condemned efforts to interfere in U.K. democracy and stir up division on streets. 18-year-old Henry Novak was falsely accused of racial abuse and handcuffed by police as he lay dying of stab wounds. His killer is now serving a life sentence. But the far right has seized on this case as proof of anti-white prejudice by police. Novak's family has said they do not want his death to be used to create division, and data show people of color are twice as likely to get arrested here. Lauren Freyer, NPR News, Bath, England.
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0: In Phoenix, I'm Laura Blackwood with KJZZ News. The vast majority of galaxies have a black hole at the center, keeping everything in orbit. As KJZZ's Greg Hani reports, a new study details the discovery of a black hole that was older and heavier than its host galaxy.
10: The black hole is 13 billion light-years from Earth. That means the images researchers are looking at now with the James Webb Space Telescope are actually from the early universe.
11: It's as if we were putting this galaxy under a strong microscope.
10: Aichi Igami is an astronomer with the Stewart Observatory and study author. He says the black hole has the mass of about 50 million suns, which means previous explanations for how black holes form don't apply because it would take too much time for this black hole to get that large.
11: This discovery would put new light on these sort of non-traditional black hole formation scenarios and make astronomers and physicists rethink how black holes might have formed in the early universe.
10: The study was published in the journal Nature. Greg Hani, KJZZ News, Phoenix.
0: Again, eastbound I-8 near Gila Bend around milepost 112, a vehicle fire has closed the highway in that area. Also closed this weekend, the northbound I-17 between Cactus and Union Hills Road. That's until 5 o'clock on Monday. Sunny today, breezy. We might have some gusty winds. The high expected to be around 107. 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
1: His current photo project, 8 Seconds, focuses on the stories of Black cowboys around the country. Ivan lives in Portland, Oregon, with his wife and 2 children. Between May and October, he takes pictures at rodeos around the country. To see some of his beautiful photographs, visit themoth.org. Ivan said he's discovered a bunch of trail riding clubs in the community where he grew up in Kansas. Now when he goes home, he always hangs out with Black cowboys. He's mostly on the ground taking pictures, but sometimes he even gets up on a horse. He might even be developing some calluses. In a moment, a woman celebrates her honeymoon without her new husband, and a grown man finds himself, somewhat reluctantly, back in high school when the Moth Radio Hour continues.
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1: This is the Moth Radio Hour from PRX. I'm Jennifer Hickson. In this hour, stories from people revisiting the past. In this next story, a new bride finds a unique way to walk in her husband's shoes. We met Rachel McCormick when we did a storytelling workshop for students at a high school in the Bronx where she was a teacher. She told a story to model the form for the students, and we were so intrigued, we asked her to share more. Here's Rachel McCormick live at a community showcase in the Bronx.
6: I spent my honeymoon in a tent in the desert alone. It was the summer of 2010, and I had just married the man of my dreams. He was funny, smart, and caring. He didn't really speak much English, but I figured, hey, that was something we could work on. We had met 4 years earlier on a soccer field in Poughkeepsie, New York, as I ate a mango on a stick and nursed a sprained ankle. When the game was over, Edvi came up to me and he heaved me over his shoulders so I wouldn't have to limp through the mud, and I was in love. I later learned that Edvi had come to the United States from Oaxaca, Mexico, 1 week before September 11th, 2001. And he had come here by crossing the desert between Sonora and Arizona on foot. Because of this, some people call him illegal. Other people say that he doesn't have papers. I mean, he has plenty of papers, birth certificate, diplomas, tax returns, but none of those papers authorize him to live in the United States. Because of this, Edvi can't travel. He rarely leaves the confines of New York City because he fears deportation.

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